Coltrane, his A Love Supreme, the four-part suite with McCoy Tyner on piano, Jimmy Garrison on bass, and Elvin Jones on drums, with Duke Ellington, with, as we just heard, Mahalia Jackson and his sacred music, and later on with Mary Lou Williams, but for now also with Amina Claudine Myers. This is from her solo album, Solace of the Mind. The first tune, African Blues.

Since I've last been with you, we heard African Blues and Sensuous from Amina Claudine Myers' solo album, Solace of the Mind. That came out on Red Hook Records in 2025. Then we heard Part 3, Pursuance, from John Coltrane's A Love Supreme. Of course, Coltrane on the tenor sax, McCoy Tyner on piano, Jimmy Garrison on bass, and Elvin Jones on drums. Recorded December 9th of 1964 at Van Gelder Studio in Englewood Cliffs, New Jersey. Following that, we heard Mary Lou Williams' tune, Holy Ghost, it's a ballad by Larry Gales, performed by Mary Lou Williams, Holy Ghost, featuring Bob Cranshaw on the bass here from the Smithsonian Folkways CD, Mary Lou Williams, Zoning. And this last tune was Wadada Leo Smith solo on an album called Culture Jazz, Culture with a K, released on ECM in 1993, and we heard The Healer's Voyage on the Sacred River. We are going to continue with the David Murray Quartet performing Bobby Bradford's Death of a Sideman. This is A Little Pain.

The final notes of John Coltrane's A Love Supreme. That was part four, Psalm. John Coltrane on the tenor sax, McCoy Tyner on piano, Jimmy Garrison on bass, and Elvin Jones on drums. Recorded December 9th, 1964. I'd just like to read a little bit of Coltrane's original liner notes. Dear listener, all praise be to God, to whom all praise is due. This album is a humble offering to him, an attempt to say thank you, God, through our work, even as we do in our hearts and with our tongues. May he help and strengthen all men in every good endeavor. In closing, I would like to thank the musicians who have contributed their much-appreciated talents to the making of this album and all previous engagements. To Elvin, James, and McCoy, and he continues. And then he ends with, may we never forget that in the sunshine of our lives, through the storm and after the rain, it is all with God in all ways and forever. All praise be to God. With love to all, I thank you, John Coltrane. Thinking a lot of John Coltrane always, but especially as we approach his centennial this coming September. Before Coltrane's Psalm from A Love Supreme, we heard Albert Eiler's Music is the Healing Force of the Universe. That was Mary Maria Parks on vocals, along with Bobby Few on piano. And that was from the album of the same name, Music is the Healing Force of the Universe. And before that, we heard the David Murray Quartet performing one composition of a sort of concept album of compositions by trumpet player Bobby Bradford. So that was with David Murray on the tenor sax and bass clarinet on the tune we heard, A Little Pain. Dave Burrell on piano, Fred Hopkins on bass, and Eddie Blackwell on drums. Time's now 8:57 p.m. We are just about at the end of this evening's Jazz Alternatives here on WKCR New York and WKCR.

at light and sound design. So you can put that into your search bar, light and sound design. And the series is called Present Sounds, 4 hours of dedicated to just listening, being together, being with the music. I hear there'll be dinner available, but I'm not sure about any of that. Capacity is 45 seats. Make sure you make your reservation if you can be there tomorrow night. Please say hello to me. Introduce yourself. I love to speak with you. 7 to 11 p.m. tomorrow, Rachel Smith will present sounds. And this is Rachel Smith signing off.

You better go now, because I like you much too much. You have a way with you. You ought to know now just why I like you.

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You are listening to WKCR FM New York and WKCR HD. That's 89.9 on the FM dial or WKCR.org if you're tuning in online. Hope everyone is having a good evening. We are just finishing off from this afternoon's jazz and moving on to news and arts slot tonight. I'm back on, like I am most Mondays, talking about some rock albums, diving into the history, some music.

journalism behind them. And when I was deciding who to talk about for this show, I realized I had done an embarrassingly small amount of female musicians and female artists, female lead vocalists. So I thought it was time for a change, and no one else to better start off with than Patti Smith and her debut album, Horses, or, that is the Patti Smith Group. And I'm really excited to be discussing Patti Smith today because she was so ensconced within the artistic milieu of New York in the 1970s, and I think it was an incredibly fruitful period for music and art in general, as we see from previous artists that I have looked at. So I will dive right ahead. If anyone is unfamiliar with Patti Smith, she is multi-talented, an artist, poet, singer, songwriter, and kind of known for her long-standing, both artistic and romantic relationship with the photographer and artist Robert Mapplethorpe. So she is in kind of the realm of music. She's very much known for her infusion of rock and roll music with poetry. She's originally from Chicago, and in 1969, after a brief sojourn in Paris, she moved back to Manhattan, and it was there that she stayed in the Chelsea Hotel with Robert Mapplethorpe, where their relationship began, and where she indeed met many of the other artists, painters, and kind of general creative individuals living in New York at the time. And so she kind of dived right into all the artistic endeavors that were happening during this time, including art films that she performed in, plays she performed in and helped produce, as well as like working with artists and painting. And then she started getting involved in music. She contributed to a few of the songs of Blue Oyster Cult, as well as writing various pieces of rock journalism, publishing pieces in Rolling Stone and Cream magazine as well. She was also briefly considered to be the lead vocalist of Blue Oyster Cult. So after the ball was rolling in her musical endeavors, she formed the Patti Smith Group. And now this was made up by Lenny Kaye, who was a musician and a rock archivist, and he had accompanied her on electric guitar when she opened for Gerard Malanga during her first public poetry performance. So come before all this kind of rock endeavor kicked off, she was very much first and foremost a poet. And she was joined with Yvonne Crowell on guitar and bass, and J.D. Doherty on drums, with Richard Soul on the piano. They recorded their first single in 1974, and then in 1975 had a 2-month set of weekend shows in CBGB with the band Television. This proved to be incredibly fruitful for the band. They were watched by Clive Davis, who signed them to Arista Records with a 7-album recording deal, which is quite a lot. And then it was later on that year that they recorded and released their debut album, Horses, in 1975. So you can see that she very much exists within the context of a kind of a strong rock music legacy, which was being formed during this period after CBGB. And it was John Cale, who she from the Velvet Underground, who she chose to produce Horses. And the album was additionally recorded at Ladyland Studios, Electric Ladyland Studios. So the album is very much with exists within the context of the growing movement of minimalist punk at this time. She drew from very personal experiences, as I'll kind of elaborate on the track list. And her aim with this album was very much to combine rock music and poetry. And this kind of developed into a larger mission during her work as a music artist to kind of quote unquote pump blood back into the heart of rock and roll. So, an LA Times article, Patti Smith Return to Passion by Robert Hilburn, said that the title of Horses reflected her desire to rejuvenate the genre of rock music, which she found had grown calm in reaction to the social turmoil of the 1960s and the deaths of numerous prominent rock artists in that era. Quote from the article: "Psychologically, somewhere in our hearts," she stated shortly after the album's release, "we were all screwed up because those people had died. We all had to pull ourselves together.
To me, that's why our record's called Horses. We had to pull the reins on ourselves to recharge ourselves. We've gotten ourselves back together, and it's time to let the horses loose again. We're ready to start moving. And in an NPR interview, Fresh Air with Terry Goss, back in 2010, the podcast or interview Just Kids, punk icon Patti Smith looks back. She kind of reflected on Horses, kind of what triggered the conception of the album, as well as the legacy. She says, "My first album, Horses, my mission and the collective band mission was really on one level to merge poetry and rock and roll, but more humanistically, to reach out to other disenfranchised people. You know, we in the 1975, young homosexual kids were, you know, being disowned by their families. The kids were kids like me, who were a little weird or a little different, often persecuted in their small towns. And it wasn't just because of sexual orientation, it was for any reason. For being an artist, for being different, for having political views, for just wanting to be free. And I really recorded the record to connect with these people. Also in terms of our place in rock and roll, just to create some bridge between our great artists that we had just lost, Jimi Hendrix and Jim Morrison among them, and to create space for what I felt like would be the new guard, which I didn't really think included myself. I was really anticipating people or bands like The Clash and The Ramones. I was anticipating in my mind that a new breed would come, television. A new breed would come and they would be less materialistic, more bonded with the people and not so glamorous. I wasn't thinking so much of music. I wasn't thinking so much of perfection or stardom or any of that stuff. I was thinking I had this mission and I thought I would do this record and then go back to my writing and my drawing and return to my somewhat abnormal, normal life. But Horses took me on a whole different path." The interviewer then asked her, "Is there a track from Horses that particularly illustrates what you were describing as your mission was?" She replied, "Birdland." I think Birdland because, for various reasons, it was an improvisation built on an improvisation. It exemplifies the communication of my band, especially between Richard, Lenny, and I. And it speaks of this new breed, you know, the new generations who will be dreaming in animation. You know, the new generations that will race across the fields, no longer presidents, but prophets. That was my telegram to the new breed. So the album had somewhat of a modest critical and commercial reception, but now, like many rock albums, as it's aged, it's regarded to be one of the best albums, or indeed rock albums of all time. And it is considered iconic not just because of the tracks, the music, but also because of the cover photo. It's a very iconic picture taken by Robert Mapplethorpe, which it pictures, if anyone hasn't seen it, Patti Smith in somewhat androgynous clothing that she said was influenced by the clothing of Charles Baudelaire. She was very kind of inspired by surrealist poets, especially including Rimbaud and his poetry series, A Season in Hell. And in the interview, she is asked to describe the photo. She says, "It's a very classic photograph by Robert, very simple. I'm standing against a white wall with a triangular shadow and dressed in the clothes typical of myself then, in just an old white shirt, a clean old white shirt, sort of a black ribbon that symbolizes a tie or cravat, black pants, jacket slung over my shoulder, looking directly at Robert. It has a little bit of Baudelaire, a little bit of Catholic Boy, a little bit of Frank Sinatra, and a lot of Robert." And this photo is considered to be really influential, especially in the realm of female artists in music. And the feminist writer Camille Paglia later referred to the photo as one of, quote, "the greatest pictures ever taken of a woman." Presenter Talia Schlanger wrote that Smith's unapologetic androgyny predates a time when that was in vogue or even available option for women and represents a seminal moment in the reversal of the female gaze. Smith is looking at you and you could care less what you think about looking at her. That was radical for a woman in 1975 and it is still radical today. So later on, Patti Smith, she stated that she had never intended to make a big statement with the picture. It was just a reflection of the way she dressed. Quote, "I wasn't thinking that I was going to break any boundaries. I just like dressing like Baudelaire," she remarked in 1996. So a little bit about the musical style of the album. Like I mentioned before, it's very much known for its minimalist quality, which kind of matched the tone of punk, kind of the nascent punk rock genre, which was emerging at the time in the early 1970s. And they counted Patti Smith,
Television, which was the band in which they were alongside with during their residency at CBGB, as well as the Ramones, were practitioners of this kind of more minimalist quality of punk rock. Joe Tarr, an author, he identified a kind of punk sensibility in how the music relied very much on simple chord progressions. And Ruhlman, the journalist at AllMusic, he cited Lenny Kaye's rudimentary guitar playing and the anarchic spirit of Smith's vocals were very representative of this subgenre. With regards to the perspectives of the music, I think it's really interesting to note that she left the genders of the song's protagonists ambiguous. And she credits this influence to Joan Baez, who often sang songs that had a male point of view, while also serving as a declaration that, quote, "But as an artist, I can take any position, any voice that I want." So with regards to the individual track list, very much inspired by her family, Redondo Beach, the lyrics concern a woman after a quarrel with the narrator, and it was written by Patti Smith after an incident between her and her sister Linda. They had gotten into an argument, Lisa had left their apartment and didn't return until the next day. Similarly, Kimberly is a dedication to Smith's younger sister named Kimberly, and finds the singer recounting a childhood memory, holding her sister in her arms during a lightning storm. In the track Free Money, Smith describes her childhood growing up in poverty in New Jersey and recalls her mother fantasizing about winning the lottery. So whilst a lot of the tracks were about personal experiences, there were also some about notable public figures. Birdland was inspired by A Book of Dreams, which is a 1973 memoir of the psychoanalyst Wilhelm Reich by his son Peter. And it kind of revolves around this narrative at which Peter, at the funeral of his father, imagines leaving on a UFO piloted by his father's spirit. Break It Up was written about Jim Morrison, the lead singer of The Doors, who I have done an episode a few weeks ago on The Doors. And the lyrics are based on Patti Smith's recollection of her visit to Jim Morrison's grave in Père Lachaise Cemetery, as well as a dream about Morrison that she had. Similarly, Elegy is a requiem for Jimi Hendrix and quotes a line from his song 1983, A Merman I Should Turn to Be. It was recorded on the 5th anniversary of his death, which was incidentally the final day of recording the album. Patti Smith has also stated that it was additionally a tribute to other rock artists such as Brian Jones and Janis Joplin, and indeed Jim Morrison as well. So I think what is quite important to note as well is that two songs on Horses, the album, are partial adaptations of famous rock standards. So Gloria is the first track of the album, and it's a reimagining of the 1964 Them song, which is includes verses from Patti Smith's own poetry, specifically Oath and Land. And the first verse of Chris Kenner's 1962 song, A Land of a Thousand Dances. So she's weaving these various imageries together to create a narrative about a character called Johnny, which was a reference to the William Burroughs novel, The Wild Boys. And I think it's also important to note that she's also existing within this context of literature as well as music and beat poetry specifically. And she also references Arthur Rimbaud, like I said, very strong inspiration for Patti Smith. And she imagines Jimi Hendrix to be the song's protagonist. So the characterization of Johnny was also inspired by Robert Mapplethorpe. And they stated in her memoir, Just Kids, referring to Mapplethorpe and William Burroughs sitting together in CBGB as Johnny and the Horse. So that's a little bit of insight about the individual track list, and I would like to play some of the songs. I think I'll go into them and maybe come back to talk a little bit more about the reception of the album later on. But I think after that kind of introductory segment, I think it's important to also listen to what we've been talking about. So the first track up is Gloria in Excelsis Deo. This is known to be one of the most kind of poignant first statements in an album, as like it's very famous as an opening track in itself, followed by Redondo Beach and Birdland and Free Money and Kimberly, and I think I'll probably come back after that.
But it's just important as you listen, I think, to think about Patti Smith's main goal with her music, about the synthesis of rock music and poetry. And I think it's just, it's really beautiful to see how these two different mediums overlap, how rock music is kind of becomes rendered poetic, and similarly how poetry is kind of rendered with the musical register of rock music. Up next we have Gloria in Excelsis Deo, followed by Redondo Beach by Patti Smith from the album Horses in 1975. Enjoy.

father died, we left him a little farm in New England. All the long black funeral cars left the scene, and the boys just standing there alone, looking at the shiny red tractor. Him and his daddy used to sit inside and circle the blue fields and grease the night. It was as if someone had spread butter on all the fine points of the stars, 'cause when he looked up, they started to slip.

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White lids, white opal, seeing everything just a little bit too clearly. And he looked around and there was no black ship in sight. No black funeral cars, nothing except for him.

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Am I all alone? This generation, we're just free.

There were tiles. The sun had melted the sand and it coagulated like a river of glass. When it hardened, he looked at the surface. He saw his face, and where their eyes were just two white opals. Two white opals. Where their eyes, there were just two white opals. And he looked up, and the rays shot, and he saw ravens.

So what we just had was in order, Gloria in Excelsis Deo, followed by Redondo Beach, and then lastly, Birdland, the first three tracks from Patti Smith and the group, their debut album, Horses, in 1975. So I just wanted to have a brief interlude to read an excerpt from an interview that I thought was an interesting reflection from Patti Smith on the year that Horses came out. As it was obviously a huge upheaval in her life and kind of not exactly what she was expecting, which I thought was an interesting insight. So this is from the 28 series by Bustle, in which successful women describe what their lives looked like when they were 28, and kind of a reflection on what they thought was good and what they think they would do differently. So the interviewer asked, "Take me back to when you were 28 in 1974 and 1975. Patti Smith replied, "My 28th year was a very fast-changing year. The release of Horses, which came out November 1975, was an extension of poetry that I had written as early as 1968, and the poetry had evolved through live performances. Then we wound up with a rock and roll band. I had no real sense of what it meant as a vocation. I was offered a record contract, so I thought that'd be nice. But I wasn't thinking about it in terms of what would happen next. The whole idea was just to complete the record. I had no expectations, it was just about trying to do good work." She was then asked how she celebrated the album's release. She replied, "Horses garnered a lot of attention and a certain amount of critical acclaim, but it barely made the charts. We didn't have monetary success, but we could quit our jobs and started getting tours. I was surprised at the amount of support that the album got publicly. A lot of people really liked it, but other people also hated it. I had threats because of the first line of the record. I hated people saying that I was not going to do well, but we were just happy to have a record. I was also really happy that people loved the album cover. They loved Robert Mapplethorpe's photograph. He took 12 pictures that day. He took one roll of film, and on the eighth one, he said, 'I got it. That one has the magic.' He was so supportive, and I wanted people to see his work and see me through his eyes. So it was a great thing that the art was recognized." So I think it's just like an interesting reflection about the year in which a lot of things changed for Patti Smith, and folk like music became somewhat accidentally a central focus in her life. And I think it's so interesting that in the first excerpt which I read, everything sounds so passive. You know, I'm sure it wasn't the case. She was, you know, very talented and well-connected artist in this scene, but she said she wound up with a rock and roll band, offered a record contract, and she just thought it would be nice. It's interesting how kind of casual and organic and natural that her musical pursuits seem, and I feel like nowadays it's very much about trying to just get things done and churn out a certain amount, but it seems so organic with Patti Smith's group and Horses. So up next, we're going to listen to a little bit more of the album, as much as we do have time for. We had Birdland as the last track we listened to, and up next will be Free Money, Kimberly, and Break It Up. And those are quite long tracks, so we'll see where that lands us. But once again, enjoy. If you have any questions or comments or anything to share, the number for WKCR is 212-854-9920. That's 212-854-9920. And up next, we have Free Money.

Boy was in the hallway drinking a glass of tea. 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Another boy was sliding up the hallway. He merged perfectly with the hallway. He merged perfectly the mirror in the hallway. The boy looked at Johnny. Johnny wanted to run, but the movie kept moving as planned. The boy took Johnny. He pressed him against a locker.

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I put my fingers through his silken hair and found a stair. And I didn't waste time, I just walked right up and saw that up there. There is a sea up there. There's a sea up there. There's a sea, he sees the possibility.

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My name is Ale Diaz Pizarro, and I'm very, very excited to be doing my first Latin show in a while. Now, this is a pre-recorded broadcast originally set to air July 12th of 2023. We'll start tonight with Cantos del Alma, a 1999 record by Chilean singer Mariana Montalvo, which features lyrics by the artist, by other Spanish-language poets, and music by Mariana Montalvo and other traditional sources or adaptations. We'll start with the titular Cantos del Alma.

Acabamos de escuchar a Mariana Montalvo con Cantos del Alma. You just heard the record Cantos del Alma, excuse me, by Mariana Montalvo. You heard Ceiba with words by Argentinian poet Gabriela Mistral. Before that, you heard Hermana, Sister, an original composition by the artist. Before that, Si Te Miro, If I Look at You, which I actually was my favorite song on this recording. It takes a poem by Spanish 17th century poet Calderón de la Barca, which, you know, the Spanish Baroque literature is really well known for its ingenuity and kind of its wordplay. And so I really enjoyed that song, especially in how it kind of puts that wordplay into sound. Before that, you heard Tu Color Café, India song, La Libélula, or the Dragonfly, Danza, Miedo, also with words by Gabriela Mistral, Nacer en Algún Lugar, and we started with the track Cantos del Alma. All of this from the 1999 recording of the same name by Chilean singer Mariana Montalvo. For the 20 minutes we have left or so, we'll hear now Peruvian singer-songwriter Chabuca Granda from the 2009 compilation Voz y Vena. We'll start with La Flor de la Canela.

Wednesday night, this is August the 19th. Bebel Gilberto is on a tour of City Winery. They are probably doing show right now and tomorrow night also. We'll be present to see Bebel Gilberto here in New York City at City Winery at 7:30 p.m. (212) 854-9920 is our phone number at WKCR Studios, Uptown, New York. 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

We are back. We are Sons do Brasil. I'm Jason de Lima to 1 a.m. And it is 32 minutes past the hour of 11 p.m. And last track we played is a brand new release. Produced by Jazz Station Records. This is Selma Borangia. Balãozinho. This featuring Eduardo Godin, Jorge Elder, Naila Galota, and Edu Ribeiro. This is a coming album, a beautiful new album by Selma Borangia. Gota d'Água, right before there, this is from the album Gotas d'Água, Milton Nascimento and Simone, released in EMI Odeon 1975. Cidade Submersa, they just remastered this beautiful album in 2012, Nervos de Aço. This is a classic by Paulinho da Viola, 1973. Na Batucada da Vida, this is by request, Elis Regina. Phillips, 1974. Zingaro. From a double CD that you can get is a double album on one CD. Amoroso Brasil, with the beautiful arrangements of Klaus Orgman, João Gilberto. Warner Brothers, 1977. Tema Teimoso, this is from the album The Prophet, Verve Records, 1968, Caldeira. And we open up with Bebel Gilberto, Aganju. This is the Latin project, remixed. Disc one is a two-disc CD set released by Six Degrees Records. 2005. And Bebel Gilberto, it is in New York City. She's just finished her first concert here at a city winery. She'll be back tomorrow, and I will be there for the show tomorrow at 7:30 p.m. at a city winery in New York City. 212-854-9920. It is a phone number here at WKCR Studios. 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

Hello, here's Luis Milan, the Brazilian matchman from São Paulo, and I'm listening to the fantastic radio show by Jasvan de Lima on WQCR FM, Som do Brasil.

We are back, we are Som do Brasil, Antonio's song, Sinatra and Jobim at 50, featuring Joe Pizzarelli and Daniel Jobim, of course, 2017 Concord Records. Girl from Ipanema, this is a brand new single by Maria Luisa Jobim. Oh, this is the granddaughter of Jobim and the grandson of Jobim. I guess it's the great-granddaughter. I'm confused. It's the whole family of Jobim here. And next year is the 100 years of Jobim. Milagre, before that, this is Minha Alma Canta, album that Jobim sings songs that he loved. And this is released in 1997. Quem Sabe, Brazilian Match. This is a Luiz Milan. 2023, yes, Jazz Station Records, yeah, the release. And we have a Samba das Cores, Walter Vanderlei, and Seu Conjunto and Orchestra, Philips 1964, great album, Blue Xanga, a bossa muito moderna, João Donato 1965, on Polydor. It was his birthday on August the 17th. Happy birthday to the great. We always in our hearts, João Donato. Bandeira do Lero, Viva Maria. Tânia Maria 2001. As they say, nobody can swing like Ana. We all miss Tânia. I'm sorry, Tânia Maria. And Rainfall. This is the next album. Before that, we had Esco Bossa featuring John Scottfield, Jazz, Samba Jazz Fantasia, do Duca da Fonseca, with Romero Lubamo guitar, Nilson Mata on bass, Mark Copland on piano, and do Duca da Fonseca on drums. This is Malandro Records at 2002. Rainfall. This is from the new album by Sergio Pereira, Colors of Time, 2026. And we open up this last set with Give Me Your Love, featuring Monique Evans from Bossa Nova Noites, Bahia Nights, 2024.

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O Som do Brasil, da boca da noite ao umbigo da madrugada. I'm Jazvan de Lima with you until 1 a.m.

town and get it on. Get it on then. Get it on. Get it all on. Get it on. Turn them on. Turn town. Turn town.

0: But then comes the one of the biggest hits. I traveled so with Salvador to Brazil, and people is still talking about. All the DJs all over the world is still playing and love this song sung in Raça. How you create the band Abolição?
1: That's another story, man. This was 1970. Definitely after the Beco das Garrafas closed, you know, in 1966, they had another movement in Brazil, you know. It was led by Roberto Carlos, Erasmo Carlos, they used to call yeah, you know.
0: Yeah.
1: You know, a lot of influence from the Beatles, huh? From right, that time, right. A lot of musicians, they went broke, you know, because not too much
0: all over
1: works
0: the world.
1: And then this was the reason that I started to be a studio musician.
0: But Abolição has something to do with the black movement that was happening in America.
1: But you know, the thing started was the producer, Elcio Milito, the drummer from Tamba Trio, he came to the United States. He stayed almost 2 years. At that time, when he came, he was exactly when they started that movement about the soul music, funk, James Brown, Sly Family Stone. He was very impressed with that. You know, he got all that LPs. Then he became producer on CBS. One day I met him there. He called me in his office, you know. He said, "Salvador, I think I'd like you to listen to some albums that I brought from New York. I think you the guy, probably you could do something like that, you know, because the way you play, I think it probably is going to be easy for you to understand this style, the music." And then he gave it to the LPs for me to listen. Yeah, I was very impressed, you know, that it was totally completely different to what's happening, you know, not just in Brazil, but all over the world. You know, James Brown's Sly Family Stone, Blood, Sweat, and Tears, you know, all this group.
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And we have a Facebook page and Instagram, their blog spot, Som do Brasil. Canto de Ossan was the last track, We on the Sea. This is the Tamba 4, CTI Records, 1967, produced by Creed Taylor, with Luiz S. on piano, Bebeto Castilho on flute, bass, and vocals, Dorio on bass, guitar, and percussion, Ohana on drums, percussion, and Congas, a beautiful album. Release on CTI Records. We have a So Nice, Sona Clear, Bossa Day, Mario Castro Neves, and Samba S.E.A. Released in 2004 in Japan by Jazz Station Records. Bem Querer, Favela Chic, Posto 9, Volume 4, Seu Jorge, 2006. O Passarinho, this is the Tom 9 Dub. Remix, O Passarinho, a Ganzara, and also featuring Itamaria Corax and Arnaldo de Soltero in this track, Passarinho, Passarinho, Discussão, this is a remix by Daniel Hankesman, presente Bossa no Morro, Silvia Teles, 2008, Vinho do Porto, Vinho do Porto is the album, Portinho, and J. Ashby, and the Portinho Trio, with Klaus Muller on piano, J. Ashby as a guest, and on the bass, Lincoln Goines, and of course, Portinho on drums. We had a couple tracks with Don Salvador, Moes da Reza, and Co. Son Sangue and Raça is the album, Don Salvador on CBS, 1971. And we a piece of an interview we did with him in 2013. Brazilian Love Song, this is a José Padilha, Bela Música, Volume 4, 2009, Nat King Cole. And it is a remix with Bebel Gilberto. And I remind you again, Bebel Gilberto tomorrow, 7:30 p.m. at a City Winery right here in New York City. And at the top of the hour was a Jive Samba, Salud João Gilberto by John Hendricks, reprise 1963. That's it for Som do Brasil. I see you tomorrow night at City Winery singing Bebel Gilberto. Have a great weekend. We love you in summertime 2026 New York continues.

I'm going to play a track from my Father Minozzi Euphonic CD. Se a tarde me perdoa. Carlos Lira, Roberto, Ronaldo Boscoli.

This is WKCR FM New York and WKCR HD. I'm Patrick Simpson, and this is Night Train, our overnight soul and funk show here on WKCR. And for tonight's show, I thought I would kick things off with some Stevie Wonder, one of my favorite artists of all time. Kind of hard to go wrong with Stevie. And we're pulling from, well, we're going to play his probably his most famous record, his most critically acclaimed record, Songs in the Key of Life, which, you know, is one of my favorites as well. I know it's not the most interesting pick, especially for all of you out there who might be soul and funk aficionados, because I am certainly not. I am only a beginner. And but I do love programming this show, love pulling out vinyl from the WKCR music library. When I programmed this show in the past, it's been a really fun time. Even if I don't know all the music I'm playing, I'm just pulling out vinyl that looks good to me, album art that, you know, strikes my fancy, or certain artists that I recognize, you know, the more famous ones like Stevie Wonder. And yeah, I really do love Stevie Wonder. I do love Stevie Wonder a lot. So without further ado, let's kick things off here with side one of Songs in the Key of Life. And we're going to start things off with Love's in Need of Love Today, Have a Talk with God, Village Ghetto Land, Contusion, and Sir Duke, which unfortunately, according to the... what has been written here on the back of the vinyl cover, the cover art on the back here, it seems that Sir Duke skips. So we are not going to get to listen to Sir Duke, probably because everyone loves that song so much. It's been played so much. And so it got scratched at some point along the way. Well, that's too bad. But, you know, I think we've all heard Sir Duke quite a lot, so, you know, maybe not the worst thing that we're going to have to skip it. But yeah, we're going to hear those first four tracks off of side one, skipping Sir Duke, and then I Wish, Knocks Me Off My Feet, Pastime Paradise, Summer Soft, and Ordinary Pain, which is side two, and then we'll see how much we want to get into the second disc. Because this is a double album, of course, but, you know, we might not want to spend too long with possibly the most famous soul and

funk album of all time, maybe try something a little bit different later in the night. But you know, it's good stuff. It's good stuff. Anyway, I hope you all out there enjoy. Coming up next, again, is Stevie Wonder with Songs in the Key of Life. I'm Patrick Simpson on Night Train, WKCR-FM New York, and WKCR-HD. Stay tuned.

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Just wanted to come on the air to say we'll be skipping Sir Duke, unfortunately, because that part of the record skips, but we're moving right on to side two, so stay tuned.

This is WKCR FM New York and WKCR HD. What we just heard was the first half of Songs in the Key of Life by Stevie Wonder. I'm sure that many of you out there already know that, because this is, of course, one of the most famous and critically acclaimed and popular, not only soul and funk, but one of the most popular albums of all time. So I hope that you all out there aren't too sick of hearing it at this point. I'm not, but I am also very young. And so I haven't been listening to this album for decades, as I'm sure many, many people out there have. But anyway, we're going to be moving on from that because I don't want to take up too much of the show with this great album, but also a very popular album. I want to dig into some other stuff that we have in the KCR music library, our collection of vinyl that we have here. We have a good selection of soul and funk in our library here. And coming up next, I pulled out this vinyl record. Let me see if I can find the album art. Here it is. It is Soul Donkey. This is an artist, a group called the Sugarman 3, and the album is called Soul Donkey, and it's got a donkey on the cover, and great old-timey sort of 70s throwback graphic design with the text, and it just really caught my eye with the whole donkey and everything. And apparently this is sort of a group that does some kind of throwback soul and funk stuff. They were around, I guess, in the 90s and 2000s. I just very briefly looked them up before deciding to put this record on. And let's hope that it's some good stuff. We'll see how much we want to play of it. But tonight, we're just going to be experimenting, throwing on a bunch of stuff that I just catches my eye in the music library. And I've done this one time in the past with another Night Train show, and that was a ton of fun. So I'm doing it again tonight. So coming up next is Soul Donkey by the Sugarman 3, and we're going to hear the tracks Soul Donkey, Chicken Half, Baby I Love You, Turtle Walk, and Daisy Rides Again. That's on side one, and we'll see if we'll get to side two, or even how much we'll hear of side one, because again, we're just going to play it by ear, see what we like, and without further ado, let's get right into this. This is WKCR FM New York and WKCR HD. I'm Patrick Simpson. You are listening to Night Train again. This is the overnight soul and funk show here on WKCR. Coming up next is the Sugarman 3. Stay tuned.

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The time is currently 2:05 in the morning, and we are in the middle of Night Train, our soul and funk show here on WKCR. And we are right in the middle of this record by Soul Donkey, this record by The Sugar Man 3, and the album is called Soul Donkey. And I was quite enjoying that, actually. I thought that was some good stuff. As I said earlier, before we started this record, it seems that Sugar Man 3 is sort of a throwback band from the 90s and early 2000s. And so I think they did a really, really great job with evoking that 70s funk sound. I think it's totally authentic to me, at least, although, of course, I don't really know that much about soul and funk in general, to be honest. So, you know, take my opinion with a grain of salt. I am just out here just pulling out these records that catch my eye, and seeing what I think of them and putting them on the air, and hoping you all out there enjoy it as well. This is a fun way to do a show, and I hope that it's fun for you all out there as well. It's fun for me. But moving on from this record, because I want to move on to some new stuff, to try some new stuff out. Here's another record that caught my eye. This is Ike Turner Presents The Family Vibes with Strange Fruit. So this is Ike Turner and The Family Vibes with the album Strange Fruit. It's got great album art, really, really bold album art. And yeah, we're just going to give this a try. We're going to start off with side one here with the tracks Happy But Lonely, Heap a Whole Lot, Jumpin', Neckin', and Booty Lip. And then we'll see if we want to continue from there, or even if we'll hear all of side one. Again, we're just trying stuff out, and I want to try to do as much experimentation with as much music as we can tonight. So...

Without further ado, let's get right into this. Again, this is Ike Turner and the Family Vibes with Strange Fruit. And we're going to hear first the track Happy But Lonely here on WKCR FM New York and WKCR HD. I'm Patrick Simpson. Stay tuned.

This is WKCR FM New York and WKCR HD. I'm Patrick Simpson, and this is Night Train, our overnight soul and funk show. What we just heard was side one of Strange Fruit by Ike Turner, presenting the Family Vibes. I'm not sure if that's if Ike Turner is a part of the Family Vibes. I'm just going off solely off of the cover art here. But I'm sure you can look that record up yourself if you would like to check it out. And that should be enough information for you. It's Ike Turner Presents the Family Vibes with the album Strange Fruit. And side one, which we just heard, was the tracks Happy But Lonely, Heap a Whole Lot, Jumpin', Neckin', and Booty Lip. Let's get right on to the next bit of music here. I'm pulling out this record by The Temptations, which I played the last time that I programmed a full Night Train. And I just love this record so much. This is The Temptations live at London's Talk of the Town. And I played a little bit of side two of this record and just thought it worked great. Or I might have even played all of side two. So this time I am going to play side one. And then we'll see how much we want to hear after that. Again, this is WKCR FM New York and WKCR HD. I'm Patrick Simpson. Again, this is Night Train, the overnight soul and funk show here on WKCR. Coming up next is The Temptations live at London's Talk of the Town, and we're going to hear side one with the tracks I'm Gonna Make You Love Me, The Impossible Dream, Runaway Child, Running Wind, Don't Let the Joneses Get You Down, and finally the love theme from Romeo and Juliet. So without further ado, let's get right into this record. And again, this is WKCR FM New York and WKCR HD. Stay tuned.

Lady Conde. Taken from the Broadway musical, Man of La Mancha, I'd like to dedicate this to each and every one of you.

This is WKCR FM New York and WKCR HD. I'm Patrick Simpson, and again, this is Night Train, the overnight soul and funk show here on WKCR. And what we just heard was side one of this Temptations record, live at London's Talk of the Town. And so we heard the introduction medley, which I forgot to mention at the beginning, before we started this record, so apologies for that. And then after that, we heard the tracks I'm Gonna Make You Love Me, The Impossible Dream, Runaway Child, Running Wild, Don't Let the Joneses Get You Down, and finally the love theme from Romeo and Juliet, A Time for Us. And moving on from that, I wanted to get into an artist that I have, I don't think I've ever listened to this artist before, despite them being pretty famous, I think. So just more evidence to the fact that I really don't know what I'm doing with soul and funk. I'm just doing my best pulling out records out of the WKCR music library that we have here, which has a great soul and funk collection, is always a huge help programming this show. It's all vinyl on this show, by the way, all vinyl tonight. And so anyway, this artist that I'm talking about is Gladys Knight and the Pips. And this is just an artist that, I was flipping through these records and I was like, oh, yeah, I should, that's a name that I have heard before. And, so I feel like I should give it a try. So, this is the record Nighttime. And Knight is K-N-I-G-H-T. Very clever there. And moving on from that, we are going to hear side one with the tracks How Can You Say That Ain't Love, Somebody Stole the Sunshine, Between Her Goodbye and My Hello, It's All Over But the Shoutin', We've Got Such a Mellow Love, and then we'll see if we want to go on to side two. In the past, the one other time that I've programmed this show and I've done a similar thing of just pulling out records and seeing what I find, I made some really, really great discoveries. At least for me, I ended up putting on Isaac Hayes's Hot Buttered Soul, even though I'd never heard of Isaac Hayes before and never heard of the album before, and only later discovered how classic of an album that was, and ended up playing the whole album because I liked it so much in the moment. So hopefully something like that happens again. You know, it's just, we're just experimenting here. So without further ado, let's get right into this. This is Nighttime by Gladys Knight and the Pips. And I already told you all of the tracks. We're going to listen to side one. And again, you know, we might just listen to a few songs off of side one, all of side one, or all of side one and side two, you know, just depending on how the vibe is. So without further ado, let's get right into this. This is WKCR FM New York and WKCR HD. I'm Patrick Simpson on Night Train. Stay tuned.

This is WKCR FM New York and WKCR HD. I'm Patrick Simpson, and again, this is Night Train, the overnight soul and funk show on WKCR. And what we just heard was Gladys Knight and the Pips with Nighttime. And Nighttime, again, is spelled K-N-I-G-H-T, and then time is spelled normally. But just a little clever title there. Love it when they have those little punny titles. That's very common in those 60s and 70s soul and funk records, and I'm a big fan of it. And we heard the tracks on side one, How Can You Say That Ain't Love, Somebody Stole the Sunshine, Between Her Goodbye and My Hello, It's All Over But the Shoutin', We've Got Such a Mellow Love. And then I think we are going to move on from that record. I enjoyed that. I hope you all out there enjoyed it as well. We're going to move on. I feel like I've been playing a lot of classic soul and funk stuff from the 70s, mostly. And even though we had that one retro funk thing that was from, I think, 2000, a little bit earlier in the show, but that was just one record, and we played only a few tracks off of it. So I thought we'd move up a couple decades again with this record that I picked out of the WKCR music library, as always. Caught my eye. This is Definitive Breaks by Dealer's Choice. This, I think, is volume 2 of Breakbeats by Dealer's Choice. And I'm just really into breakbeats and sampling and that whole tradition in general. So, but I don't know much about it. I don't know much about breakbeats in particular. And so I thought this would be an interesting listen. I think it's just straight up breakbeats. And yeah, we'll give it a listen and see what we think of it. And hopefully it'll be super funky as it says here on the cover, someone has written funky jams exclamation point on the cover here. And so hopefully they have good taste and these are indeed funky jams. And without further ado, let's get right into it. This is again Definitive Breaks by Dealer's Choice. This is volume 2 of Dealer's Choice. And we're going to hear the tracks A Day in the Life by Les Demurels. That's taking the famous Beatles song, of course. Melody, Serge Gainsbourg. Terry's Tune, David Axelrod. Crab Apple Jam, David Snell. And Get Out of My Life, Woman by Grisella Oliphant. So without further ado, let's get into it. Again, you are listening to WKCR-FM New York and WKCR-HD. 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

This is WKCR FM New York and WKCR HD. Apologies for the delay there coming on the air. I just misjudged the amount of time left on that record and ran in here. But I was really enjoying that record. That was very, very chill vibes. And I think I want to continue with it. We just heard side one. And I am talking about this record here. It's called Definitive Breaks by Dealer's Choice. And apparently this is the second volume by Dealer's Choice. So you should know that if you want to look it up. Volume 2 by Dealer's Choice. And we heard the tracks A Day in the Life, Melody, Terry's Tune, Crab Apple Jam, and Get Out of My Life, Woman. But we're going to move on to the second half of this record with side two, with the tracks Upon This Rock, Repeat After Me, Don't It Drive You Crazy, Sequence of Thought, and finally Los Caballos. And again, this is Dealer's Choice, Volume 2. It's supposed to be a collection of breakbeats. And yeah, if you want to check it out, recommend looking it up because I'm enjoying it. But without further ado, let's get right into the second side of this. 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This is Night Train, the overnight soul and funk show, and I am your host, Patrick Simpson. I am going to be here until 5 in the morning, which is when Daybreak Express, our morning jazz show, starts. So stay tuned for that as well if you're into that sort of thing, which you should because jazz is great. So you should stay tuned for that. It's good stuff. But again, I know I always say without further ado and then talk for another like 5 minutes, but without further ado, let's get into this record. Again, Dealer's Choice, Volume 2, WKCR. Stay tuned.

This is WKCR FM New York and WKCR HD. I'm Patrick Simpson, and this is Night Train, the overnight soul and funk show here on WKCR. What we just heard was Dealer's Choice, Volume 2. A bunch of instrumentals, original instrumentals, that are, funk instrumentals, of course, but it's a compilation of all of those. And I thought that I was going to be hearing like samples by some of the artists listed on here, but I think that it's just those artists, actually. Like, these are original tracks by them, which is pretty cool, because there's a couple of artists on here in particular that are some of my favorites. The artist that is my favorite on the whole record, which we just heard at the very end, is Alice Coltrane. Alice Coltrane being the widow of John Coltrane, and an amazing, amazing, amazing artist in her own right. I would really highly recommend checking out her discography. If you're interested in more kind of not this kind of music that I'm playing on this show, but spiritual jazz and that kind of thing, it's really great stuff. Anyway, that's enough of me rambling about all of that. Let me give you the information on what we just heard. So we heard the tracks Upon This Rock by Joe Farrell, Repeat After Me by The Three Sounds, Don't It Drive You Crazy by The Pointer Sisters, Sequence of Thought by The Peddlers, and finally Los Caballos by Alice Coltrane. And that, again, was side two of volume two, which Dealer's Choice volume two, which is a compilation of some funk tunes, I guess, and good compilation as well. This is good stuff. I will definitely be returning to this album at a later date. This is good stuff. I hope you all out there enjoyed it as much as I did. But we're going to move on from that now. The show will be closing out at 5 in the morning, so we've only got about 40 minutes left. And I want to fill up the rest of that time with some more classic funk and soul, some older stuff. This next record is one that I know absolutely nothing about, but it looks like it's older, at least, which is why I said that we're getting back into older and classic soul and funk. And this is Junior Walker. Junior Walker and the All-Stars Live. I don't know who Junior Walker is, but this album cover caught my eye. And he's playing a tenor sax on there, and that's pretty cool, and I thought I'd like to hear that. So we're going to hear this record, and we are going to hear the tracks on side one of this, the intro, which is Hip City Part 1 and Part 2, and then we're going to hear Sweet Soul, Home Cookin', and then Something You Got. And then after that, I think we're going to move on to another record, and then close out the show at 5 in the morning. Thank you so much for listening, if you've been listening to the show so far. And if you've just tuned in, I hope you enjoy what's coming up next. Again, this is WKCR FM New York and WKCR HD. I'm Patrick Simpson on Night Train. Coming up next, Junior Walker and the All-Stars Live. Stay tuned.

applause. Make the man come out and work. Let's bring him on, ladies and gentlemen. The man that made such hits as Hot Child, Shaking Finger Pop, Roadrunner, Cleo's Back, Cleo's Mood, How Sweet It Is, Shotgun, and the new release, ladies and gentlemen, What Does It Take to Win Your Love? It's Petunia Shotgun Waffle.

are listening to WKCR FM New York and WKCR HD. What we just heard was Junior Walker and the All-Stars live with side one of that record, which had the tracks Intro, Hip City Part 1, and Hip City Part 2. That's all part of the intro. And then Sweet Soul, and then Home Cookin', and then Something You Got. And that was side one of that record. And we are going to be moving on away from that record to the final pick of the night, because this is Night Train, the overnight soul and funk show here on WKCR. And we end at 5 in the morning, which is coming up very soon now, which is when we transition to Daybreak Express, which is our morning jazz show. And to close out the program, I thought I'd hit you all with a little bit of an oddball pick. This is a record that I just really like that it exists, even though I don't really listen to it that often. I just love that it exists, because it's just a very strange thing. This is Stevie Wonder's Journey Through the Secret Life of Plants. This album came out, I think, in the late 70s, so it was sort of part of that string of classic records that he put out during that time. And this is just a very odd release for Stevie Wonder during the 70s to put out this strange album that's it's based on, well, it's a soundtrack to a documentary called The Secret Life of Plants, which was based on this crazy New Age book, which was also called The Secret Life of Plants, that came out earlier that decade, which also inspired Mort Garson's Plantasia, which is a really, really fantastic synthesizer album that I would really highly, highly recommend anyone out there to check out. It's not soul and funk or anything like that, but it's just really great music. But it's just a very strange thing that Stevie Wonder picked up on this trend of New Agey plant stuff and made this record with, and it's got some synthesizers on it. It's a little bit ahead of its time, actually, I think, even though I'm not sure it is like that respected in Stevie Wonder's discography. It took me a long time to discover this record. It actually took me looking up The Secret Life of Plants book because I knew about Mort Garson's Plantasia, but I didn't even know about that Stevie Wonder, like one of the most famous artists of all time and one that I was pretty familiar with, had put out this record. Anyway, without further ado, because I want to make sure that we have enough time to get through most of side one, at least, this record before we end at 5, let's get right into it. We're going to hear the tracks Earth's Creation, The First Garden, Voyage to India, Same Old Story, Venus's Flytrap, and The Bug. And we're probably not really going to get to any more tracks beyond that. Or we might not even get to all of those. But we're going to get right into it. Again, this is WKCR FM New York and WKCR HD. I have been Patrick Simpson, your host, and I will continue to be Patrick Simpson for the foreseeable future, but I will no longer be your host. But I hope you all out there will continue on and go about your own lives. And hopefully you got something out of this show, got some good music. I always make really great musical discoveries, just pulling stuff out of the WKCR music library, which is what I've been doing for this show. And it has paid off once again. I feel like I have found a few records here tonight that I am going to remember and save and listen to again and again.
So, all right. 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Coming up next, Stevie Wonder, The Secret Life of Plants. 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

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The time is 4:59 a.m., which means this is just about the start of Daybreak Express. Super excited to be in the studio this morning. Let's start this Friday off right with some beautiful music as we wait for the sun to rise here in New York City. First up, we're going to hear some tracks from Lee Morgan's 1972 album, Lee Morgan, which I think for the most part speak for themselves. So we'll jump right into it. First up is Capra Black. Again, this is Daybreak Express on WKCR FM New York and WKCR HD. Enjoy.

That was Angela from Lee Morgan's 1972 album, Lee Morgan. Next up, we're going to change gears a little bit here. Some Jeff Parker. This is The New Breed. You're going to hear Jeff Parker on electric guitar, Korg MS-20, Wurlitzer electric piano, Mellotron, loops and samplers, MIDI, and drum programming. Josh Johnson on alto sax, flute, clarinet, Wurlitzer electric piano, and Mellotron. Paul Bryan on electric bass guitar, Jameer Williams on drums, Jay Bellarose on drums and percussion on Visions, and Ruby Parker on vocals. We're going to go ahead and dive right in. Truly a fantastic album. The first track here is going to be... The first track is going to be Executive Life, and we will go from there. Again, this is Daybreak Express on WKCR FM New York and WKCR HD. This is The New Breed. The track is Executive Life by Jeff Parker. Enjoy.

That was Visions by Jeff Parker from The New Breed, the 2016 album. If you're enjoying it so far, I've got great news. We have 4 tracks left from the record. And this is Daybreak Express on WKCR FM New York and WKCR HD. The time is 5:55 a.m. And next up is Drifted from The New Breed by Jeff Parker. After that, we'll hear 2 of my favorite tracks from the record, How Fun It Is to Ear Whip and Get Dressed, but I'm getting ahead of myself. Next up is Drifted by Jeff Parker. Enjoy.

Wait a minute, get dressed. Y'all can't play. What?

That was Cliche from the new breed, Jeff Parker's 2016 album. Next up, we're going to hear some more Jeff Parker. This is Like Coping with Jeff Parker on electric guitar and the Korg MS-20, Chad Taylor on drums, classical guitar, and vibraphone, and Chris Lopez, fun fact, an original member of the Chicago Underground Orchestra, on bass and C flute. Of course, Jeff Parker studies at Berkeley, moves to Chicago, and somewhat gets his start in the Velvet Lounge, Fred Anderson's club known for free jazz, as well as producing some of the most interesting names in jazz from Chicago, or at least giving them a place to start. And I think we hear a lot of that explicitly Chicago influence on this record. First up is going to be Miriam from Like Coping by Jeff Parker with Chris Lopez and Chad Taylor. 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Enjoy.

That was Pinecone from Like Coping by Jeff Parker. Of course, that's Jeff Parker on electric guitar and Korg MS-20, Chad Taylor on drums, classical guitar and vibraphone, and Chris Lopez on bass and sea flute. 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This is Daybreak Express, and we have a few more tracks from Like Coping. Next up will be Cubes, and I'll be back after that to talk about what we'll hear next. But next up, Cubes from Jeff Parker's Like Coping. Enjoy.

That was Roundabout from Like Coping by Jeff Parker with Chris Lopez and Chad Taylor. 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I just stepped out of the studio for a few minutes to grab some breakfast, and I can confirm that the sun is shining, the birds are chirping, and it is a lovely morning, albeit a little chilly, here in New York City. And what better way to start your day than with some lovely music? Next up, we're going to hear Pharoah's first, of course, the Pharoah Sanders Quintet, with Pharoah Sanders on tenor sax, Stan Foster on trumpet, Jane Getz on piano, William Bennett on bass, and Marvin Patillo on percussion. Recorded on September 20th, 1964, the first track is going to be 7 by 7. 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

That was 7x7 from Pharoah's First Quintet, the Pharoah Sanders Quintet, of course, with Pharoah Sanders, Stan Foster, Jane Getz, William Bennett, and Marvin Patillo. 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The time is 7:50 a.m., which means we have about 40 minutes left in Daybreak before now's the time. So don't go anywhere. We have plenty more Pharoah Sanders, and stay tuned in for now's the time. But for now, next up is going to be Bethora from Pharoah's First Quintet, and I'll be back to talk about what we are closing out the show with. Enjoy.

That was Bethra from Pharoah's First Quintet, of course, by the Pharoah Sanders Quintet, featuring Stan Foster, Jane Getz, William Bennett, and Marvin Patillo. This is Daybreak Express on WKCR. We have about 15 minutes left, and we're going to close out the show with some more Pharoah Sanders. We're going to listen to one or two tracks from his Message from Home. First up is going to be Our Roots Began in Africa. And of course, we have Pharoah Sanders on tenor and soprano sax, flutes, bells, bowls, vocals, Michael White on violin, William Henderson on acoustic and electric piano and vocals, Bernie Worrell on electronic keyboard and vocals, Jeff Bova on programming and electronic keyboard, Fode Musasuso on kora, Dusungoni and vocals, Dominic Kanza on guitar, Charnette Moffat on acoustic bass, Steve Neal on acoustic and electric bass, Hamid Drake on drums, tablas, frame drums, vocals, and Ibe Dieng on shatan, congas, bells, gongs, and vocals. First up is going to be Our Roots Began in Africa from Message from Home by Pharoah Sanders. Hope you've enjoyed the music. Stay tuned right after this at 8:30 a.m. is Now's the Time, so don't go anywhere. And for now, enjoy some more Pharoah Sanders.

We've been listening yesterday's bird flight, the bird flights of late last week, to material recorded in Chicago by a man named Don Coy at the Pershing Ballroom, where Charlie Parker played with a Chicago-based group that was his supporting cast as Bird played a one-nighter, a dance. And it was in Chicago on Monday, October 23rd, 1950. Now, this is fairly straightforward, and I've branched out into things that are a little more complex or less familiar as concepts to you. For instance, I just used the term one-nighter. A one-nighter, for a range of reasons, is a common expression. And I would say that the majority of those listening would understand it in terms of a gig, a musical performance, an event. It's just the one time. And this was a one-nighter. But I introduced the concept of a single. This is still an activity that many jazz artists partake of, or they are utilized within these thoughts, of a band is assembled to be the supporting cast to the headline attraction, who might be the only name mentioned. And that person may be arriving from some distance, but certainly is not a regular to the area, or perhaps is, but is not typically playing in the setting devised for this one particular one-nighter, this gig, and is therefore doing a single. Charlie Parker is doing a single for this one-nighter in Chicago that Monday night, October 23rd of 1950. And I also brought to your attention that in this particular, the day of the week is an important date. And it's because it's not that any of these tidbits of information are profound. It's that they are explanatory to large-scale concepts that perhaps are not of interest to you and therefore have no claim to any profundity, are nevertheless larger than the tidbit. Like the tidbit that October 23rd, 1950 was a Monday, is a small-scale additional fact. But that it wouldn't have been a Tuesday, Wednesday, Thursday, Friday, Saturday, Sunday, or at least not a Tuesday through Saturday, is an important point. And it brings up something related to Bird's being available to do the single. Charlie Parker, in this period, he had just turned 30. We're in the second half of 1950, indeed in October, the 23rd of October of 50. And his superstardom is cresting from within his own lifetime. Whether it reaches its crest in 51 or is reaching it now here in the fall of 50, or it ebbs and flows and reaches the same peak twice a couple of times in the span of a half year at different points, there would be background. The point is that Charlie Parker is an entertainment superstar in this period of his life. And to make it have greater value to a 2012 understanding, jazz artists don't have that. I believe I am on solid ground saying there is no jazz artist currently who has the superstar level of fame and identity and commercial value at this moment in time that Charlie Parker had in the fall of 1950. I would even go so far to say all of them combined, all of those today combined, would not reach Parker's majesty of a superstardom. And furthermore, Bird may not have been the biggest star in jazz at that precise moment. For Louis Armstrong's superstardom had been cresting since 1947 and would continue to rise. So I've brought to your attention a number of details and a few larger concerns that these details help flesh out. And my bottom line, it's 827, is that you grasp that within Bird's short career, he lived for only 34 years, is a period where the level of his fame reaches a level of the pop star by any standard of pop star status.
and that the period that we're covering in our chronological review of his recordings, we're in the fall of 1950, is right smack dab in this period of supreme popularity for Byrd in his lifetime. Now, I went over that again for some of you and brought it to your attention here on this Tuesday morning, because it's my way of explaining to you Byrd is hot, meaning people are clamoring for his presence as a performer in their midst. And just like any other pop star, particularly those who are typically providing what they do in a live setting. And I know, you know, I'm showing my age here, the Rolling Stones, you know, they made records, they're in films, but they give live concerts. And because the live performance is so essential to the demonstration of who and what they are, this would be the case for Byrd here, and any of these pop stars who I might name that I'm unfamiliar with of today, and so I use the middle ground with the Stones. There's only so much time. You know, there's 24 hours in a day, 7 days in a week. There's a lot of distance occasionally for the traveling, concertizing musician to travel. So there's only so many gigs they can play. And of course, this brings in now an even larger and more profound concept of supply and demand. So the supply of Charlie Parker is fixed. The demand is at its zenith. And the way he is demanded is to appear in the image and musical activity that his studio recordings, Charlie Parker with Strings, had given to the public and had sealed the deal of the crest to his pop status. Byrd had already reached this level of superstardom by late 49. The Charlie Parker with Strings records and their triumph are additions that overflow the pot of Parker's superstardom. And so since the demand is for Charlie Parker with Strings and Byrd's supply is fixed, it's advantageous to, when you supply Byrd for that demand, to supply him with the strings, which is the demand. So Charlie Parker is working with strings. Charlie Parker with strings. And those of you who have been listening in recent months understand this to some degree, perhaps. And certainly I've explained the amount of time it took to launch the gigging version of Charlie Parker with Strings and the checkered experience of their initial emergence in the spring of 1950. But by earliest summer 1950, it was up and operational and roaring. They're working almost every day. They do weeks and weeks at Birdland. They're held over. They do a long 8-day week at the Apollo Theater. They go back to Birdland. They go to Carnegie Hall. They're booked. And so I've described the situation, and now getting back to what I started with, I mentioned that this October 23rd, 1950 gig is not Charlie Parker with Strings. He's doing a single with a supporting cast in Chicago, and then I emphasize that it's a Monday. Charlie Parker with Strings in the fall of 1950 could have worked 24/7. You can't work 24/7. Even I can't work 24/7. So how much can you work? Well, the way it shakes out in the entertainment business is that we have these traditional off nights for live performance, and the Broadway theater keeps this very much in your mind. Monday is an off day. Now, there are some other parameters, and of course, the shrinking commercial value of jazz has changed our working week so that, well, any day and every day can be an off night. But the system is somewhat matched if you go back to when jazz was popular and Byrd is this superstar, independent that it's a jazz person. He's a star. So he can work and he can work, but some time off is a necessity. Monday's the traditional off night. And Charlie Parker with Strings typically work Tuesday through Sunday in this period. Now, the wraparound of the Apollo schedule addles that somewhat. They did work on Monday, August 21st, 1950 at the Apollo Theater.
But typically, there was this night off for the newly emerged working aggregation of Charlie Parker, Charlie Parker with Strings. But they've got a night off. And here we get back to supply and demand. So the Strings players, you know, they're now employees, hired musicians, and, you know, they get a day off every week. Great. Bird wouldn't mind a day off either, I'm sure. But he's so hot, man. People want him. And while the primary demand is for Charlie Parker with Strings, the key is Charlie Parker. And there are many offers coming in for him to work in settings other than with the Strings. And they're put on the back burner by his management. But they wouldn't mind. Some of these offers have some bread involved. And turning down work and using up the time when an artist that you might be managing is at a zenith of acclaim and there is this peak of demand for them. That's really the key. You know, maybe in 2 years they won't want them on a Monday night in New Brunswick, New Jersey. And in fact, they wouldn't. Right now, Mondays are precious. And I might say that the New Brunswick gig at the Rainbow Inn on Monday night, August 28th, 1950, in a sea of months of day-to-day Charlie Parker with Strings live performances, has a lot to do with its proximity. A Bird could get down to New Brunswick and back fairly easily on this so-called dark night, off night, Monday night, and so he does. So I'm going to assume that the bread must have been heavier for the Chicago offer for yet another open Monday. Mondays are open for Charlie Parker with Strings to lay out and Bird, Charlie Parker with nobody or whomever he's attached to work a 7 day week. And I have no idea how Bird got to Chicago. I'm going to assume that he flew, and the late Don Coy, who records him that day, October 23rd, 1950, his account seems to suggest that Bird is traveling light and traveling quickly. He took a photo of Parker leaving the Pershing after the gig. It's a very nice photo. Of course, this is radio. I can't show it to you. Actually, the photo was by Coy's date, Bonnie Hedge. And she took a nice shot of Bird. So Bird goes to Chicago, and I'll drop how he got there. But, you know, he's booked. And so he's booked for this, I'm going to assume, somewhat lucrative one-night stand, getting back to that name, as he does a single working with the Freeman Brothers. And these are illustrious Chicago-based musicians, of whom the tenor saxophone brother, still very much with us, Vaughn Freeman, is the most famous. George Freeman, the electric guitarist, Bruzz Freeman, the drummer, Leroy Jackson, the bassist, and the group used Prentice McCary as its pianist, and they got this gig. So I've set up the bigger parameters, and there's a discographical thing which I could undoubtedly go into at length, and I will spare you, at least at this moment, dear listeners. Suffice to say that the recording of this performance by Bird that Monday night, when in the midst of the success of Charlie Parker with Strings, he goes to Chicago and plays with the Freeman Brothers at the Pershing Ballroom, a Monday night dance. And it shows you his popularity. I mean, it's hard to pack a place on Mondays, the reason why it's an off night. But Bird is hot, so if you have a place and you want to sell tickets on a Monday, you get somebody who can sell any day, and that's Charlie Parker. So there's some reasoning behind the booking. The apparatus to the booking I've described. But now the discographical specific. And, you know, I'm kind of a foundation to this in that I supplied a date many, many years ago, close to 40 years ago. We did the Charlie Parker Festival here on KCR in the summer of 1973. This music was unknown then, but the gig date was discovered.
So Bird played this gig on Monday, October 23rd of 50. Music had been issued in 1960 by Savoy. And that music was attached to that date. And in some quarters, I would say almost any quarter except the quarter that you may be dialing me up with right now, that's the thought. The Savoy stuff's this gig. It's not. As it turns out, the material on Savoy is a separate engagement of similar context as Bird again goes to Chicago, this time on the secondary off night, Sunday, and plays on February 11th of 51 at the same place, the Pershing Ballroom, and does another one-nighter, one-night stand as a single with a similar backup band, but some of the music is, some of the musicians are different. So there's the discographical point, and it has its importance, though you may be glazing over. It's exactly 21 before 9. Summarizing it in a way that might be somewhat more useful and certainly will be briefer. Bird played two dances at the Pershing in the fall and winter of 1950 into 1951. Both events were recorded in part, and both have been issued. The confusion over whether the recordings are from one of the two dates and which one has created a strangeness to the way this music has been handled in terms of its packaging dating back to the mid-1970s. In part, in hearing this music, which is the real glory, I'm sorting through that confusion. And for those interested or not, I'm setting the record straight. The Pershing gig of October 23rd of 50, the recordings that survive are the recordings made by Don Coy. The Savoy material has nothing to do with it. And it is to these Zim issued, if you know Art Zimmerman, Charlie Parker at the Pershing Ballroom, Chicago, 1950, on Zim Records, ZM-1003, issued in 1976, with liner notes by the recordist, Donald Coy, who dates them as June of 76. And we have the recordings, and I'm going to play a significant batch of them. The items that have not been isolated as single tracks yet, and this first one really should get some ballyhoo. It's Get Happy, and it makes me happy. This really is a whole summary statement about Bird's breakthrough, the advent of bebop, and the music that made it so for so many. This live performance references a very early record Charlie Parker had made with Red Norvo. After that, we hear Hot House, Tad Dameron tune, an essential bebop piece of repertoire, also very functional to the breakthrough of bebop in the watershed year of 45. Again, this is a live performance from 1950. Then the sit-in, the singer gets there, and you'll forgive me, Santos, last name unknown fans. There are many notes he would like to have back. There's some potential there, but certainly if these were full renderings of these ballads, Embraceable You, Body and Soul, and Stardust, we'd be a whole lot happier just listening to Bird. And we also hear Cool Blues, then All the Things You Are, Billy's Bounce, and finally Pennies from Heaven. George Freeman electric guitar, Brother Bruzz Freeman drums, Brother Von Freeman tenor, bassist Leroy Jackson. The piano playing is in question, largely performed by Chris Anderson. The singer, again, is named Santos, S-A-N-T-O-S, surname, family name. His last name is unknown. I'm assuming Santos, the only name I have for him, is his given name. And there's incidental additional tenor playing on some tracks by a fellow named Boots Robinson. The real story is Charlie Parker, and that's the story we'll hear in music now at 18 before 9. This is WKCR-FM New York, 89.9 on the dial. Phil Schapp with you. It's Bird Flight.

Nada, nada, nada.

We heard extensively from the recordings of Charlie Parker teaming with the Freeman Brothers Band for a dance at the Pershing Ballroom in Chicago on Monday night, October 23rd of 1950. Bird is doing what I've described as a single to play this one-night stand. He arrives on his lonesome in Chicago and plays with whom the venue is providing. And he's got an off night because Monday is an off night typically in the performance world. His Charlie Parker Wood Strings have been gigging daily, but they tend to have Mondays off, particularly when they're entrenched at Birdland. And so Bird can get out to Chicago and do this gig. And he does, and a man named Donald Coy recorded some of Bird's performances. And we heard extensively from those surviving recordings. We heard Get Happy, Hot House, a string of vocal numbers, Embraceable You, Body and Soul, and Stardust. Then Cool Blues, All the Things You Are, Billy's Bounce, and finally, Pennies from Heaven. Now, the Freeman Brothers, there are three of them. They are probably the most famous of the three, Vaughn Freeman on tenor, George Freeman on electric guitar, and Bruzz Freeman on drums. Leroy Jackson was their bass player, and Prentice McCary was their pianist. Chris Anderson attended this event. He was once a well-known, and hopefully when known, is still a highly regarded bebop-oriented pianist from Chicago. I'm sure some of you out there remember Chris. And he had played with these people and was very well known to them, and he sits in at times. And it creates this small, perhaps to you, issue of who's playing piano when. The bigger issue is that Bird is playing outside of the box of the Charlie Parker Wood Strings performances, both studio and with the gigging band in concert, recorded, therefore, filmed, although the audio does not survive, and, of course, lots of gigs. They have a night off. The Strings players do, and Bird's management getting a large volume of lucrative offers during this peak period of Parker's stardom uses the off night Monday and gets him to Chicago where he plays this dance, thankfully. And it was a big deal. Bird's in Chicago. He's going to be here tonight. He wasn't there last night. He's not going to be there tomorrow. So they bring, and the management apparently let them, and Donald Coy, who is since deceased, he's the recordist, remembered there were so many people taping on stage that it kind of like crowded him out. So he got backstage and found a dressing room, unoccupied dressing room. And there he made his recordings, which are the surviving evidence of the music performed that night. Of course, he marred the audio by this open mic to speaker dubbing process or recording process. It never works. And I've worked hard to make these recordings sound better. I worked extensively, I'm going to guess this is nearing a quarter century ago, with the definitive mastering engineer, the great Mark Wilder, who's not listening. And, you know, we are hoping that someday the Coy actual tapes surface and another stab could be taken at this. But if I'm not mistaken, even the reels made by Art Zimmerman 36 years ago have since disappeared. And it's likely this is going to be the closest stab, what you heard today, to good audio, I mean better audio than could be, of this material. It's 16 past 9. We are in the chronological review of the entirety of Charlie Parker's recorded legacy. The calendar date we've reached in this sequence is October 23rd of 1950. Bird would record till December 10th of 54, and had begun recording in 1940. We've covered over 10 years of what is roughly a 15-year sequence. I'm Phil Schaap. We are WKCR-FM New York, 89.9 on the dial, WKCR.org online. It's exactly 9:17. I'm hoping that some of you will hang out with me down at Jazz at Lincoln Center in the fall at Swing University.
There's an email address to get information, swingu@jalc.org. That email is swingu@jalc.org. And there's a phone number. It's a 212 area code, 258-9922. 258-9922. And the 212, the email again is swingu@jalc.org. Now, you might have a question about what I'm doing right now. And, of course, if you're saying it, even out loud, not just thinking it, I can't hear you anyway. And, of course, there's this one-way dialogue, more narrative, when I'm on the air. When we're together down at Jazz and Lincoln Center, these are events held on weekday evenings at 6:30, Broadway at West 60th Street, the Palace for the Art Form in the larger Time Warner Center. There's a whole different set of possibilities and deliveries of information. And it's fun. And while it has the trappings of a school, it is called Swing University. These are courses. You can come just for one time, and it's a whole lot of fun and will broaden your enjoyment exponentially. So email us, get the information, swingu@jalc.org. That email again is swingu@jalc.org. Phil Schaap with you, Bird Flight. It's exactly 9:19. I'm going to go into a different topic pertaining nevertheless to these recordings, one of them in particular. I mentioned it earlier, Get Happy. And give an illustration of something that I think has great artistic merit, and therefore it is a subject and context of value to you in 2012 and for anyone involved with art hereafter and always since it was created so many years ago. But I also want to delve into the very same matter that we're going into from the perspective of those it mattered most to at the time, and who we might argue don't matter as they're not here anymore. So what on earth am I talking about? I'm talking about Charlie Parker's recordings to the audience that heard them then and what that meant. And the item I'm zeroing in on is the Harold Arlen tune, Get Happy. So on June 6th of 1945, Red Norvo on Vibes, he actually preferred xylophone and marimba, but Red Norvo on Vibes made a unique record date for the Comet label that he agreed to make under a set of artistic demands which the record company blessedly allowed him to fulfill. Norvo's perspective was he wanted to tell you on a record in a music performance what was going on 52nd Street in Manhattan at that time that was of such great value and was having and would continue to have great impact on jazz and had parameters. There are many aspects of this greatness, and he wanted to isolate them as well as combine them. And he said that he wanted to feature the bass as a solo instrument to emphasize the arrival of the tenor saxophone as a dominant instrument. He wanted to illustrate, he didn't call it mainstream, but update the effective improvisatory and swinging concepts of earlier jazz players, himself primarily and pianist Teddy Wilson, and what they were saying now that showed that they had matured, grown, and had created a new domain for the expression of their perception of how jazz might go. And he really wanted to emphasize the breakthrough of bebop, which he was hearing daily and completely grasped was the baby of Dizzy and Charlie Parker. You let me put this on a record, and I'll make the record for you, Comet. Otherwise, you can forget it. So Comet Records said yes to Red Norvo.
and he made the Selected Sextet. It's his own title, Red Norvo and his Selected Sextet Recordings on June 6th of 45. These records sold well, were admired by an astoundingly large number of people, many of them musicians, and that a huge chunk of the people I've just listed zeroed in on the contributions of Charlie Parker and Dizzy Gillespie. They realized this was something new, distinct, and a full-fledged development in music. And they were glad that Red Norvo had brought it to their attention. And that is what I'm bringing to your attention. The Norvo records, which you have quite likely not only not heard, but never heard of. And when you hear them, if you've heard of them or have heard them, they are offered to you as Charlie Parker recordings. The name Norvo is obscure, N-O-R-V-O. He's really an incredible figure of stature in 20th century music. You know, it's fallen by the wayside, so to speak. But at the time, Red Norvo was a much bigger name than Charlie Parker and bigger name than Dizzy Gillespie. Indeed, he was the biggest name on the record. And that's why he's the leader. It's why Comet Records was throwing money at him to do a record. And he said, I don't want to make a record, man. I made up too many records. They all sound the same. If you let me do it different, I'll say yes. So he did it different. And the records brought the message of Charlie Parker and Dizzy Gillespie and their new design, Bebop, to an incredible sizable audience of whom a huge chunk grasped the breakthrough aspect of Bird and Dizzy's music and zeroed in on it. Now, the magnitude of Norvo at this time allows these records to supersede in impact at the time any of the other records that Charlie Parker makes, including the pivotal Bebop events for Guild under Gillespie's name, done, in fact, 4 weeks before with Salt Peanuts and Sure Enough and Hot House and Loverman, and several months before with Groovin' High, Dizzy, Atmosphere, and All the Things You Are. It certainly superseded the near-anonymous playing by Bird on the Trummy Young, Clyde Hart, Rubber Legs Williams continental material, and there really wasn't much else. There was even more anonymous fledgling Bird on some Jay McShann tracks, and the Tiny Grimes session for Savoy. And that was it. But my point here isn't to say that just that, I'm not just saying that Norvo's records were better known than any other recordings, indeed all recordings combined that Bird had been on, at least in terms of Bird's presence. I'm here to say that because of their prominence, they were perceived at the time by their audience as the only records, and therefore gained a cachet as the first bebop records. Now, they're not the first bebop records, and today when one listens to early bebop, these records are sometimes ignored to the extent of not knowing of their existence. So the point I'm raising is that the music is what it is. It was valuable in 45, it's profoundly valuable now in 2012. My point is that in 2012, you may never have heard these records or even heard of them, while in 1945, people who you have heard of, who would use these records for growth and demonstration and enjoyment, perceive them as the greatest bebop records and indeed the first bebop records. Red Rodney calls them the first bebop records. Jimmy Nepper called them the first bebop records. Sonny Stitt took one of Bird's solos on the master take of Hallelujah, and you wouldn't have known any of the other takes. And he turns it into the string, and then working with Sonny Rollins and Dizzy Gillespie, they all, Sonny, and Diz, turn it into the Eternal Triangle. It's a bit of Charlie Parker improvisation. And, you know, just to give it a little bit of 2012 value, Von Freeman is still with us. He got to the bebop through Get Happy and its session mates, which are Hallelujah, Slam Slam Blues, and the Congo Blues. So, to summarize and to lead into the listening experience,
A record date of June 6, 1945, where Charlie Parker brings bebop to a package of music Red Norvo records that includes a track called Get Happy, were for many of incredibly important value to the whole of the art, jazz, were perceived as the first and only bebop records, and they were magnificent. And their value to the listeners, whether musicians or audience listening, well, the musicians are also the audience, whether musicians or non-practitioners, was that this was the real stuff and the first stuff they got to. And Berg, you know, he moves on. It's just a gig for him. But his descendants, these musicians he's playing with in Chicago, they want to play Get Happy with him. They want to play Congo Blues, perhaps, and Slam Slam Blues and Hallelujah. So they play it. They know the record. It's mother's milk to them. Now the guy who created it, the real mother of bebop, the great Charlie Parker, he's there. Let's play Get Happy with him. And they actually spring Bird into thinking about what he did that day, more broadly than just Get Happy. And they know the record. There's so much love as they perform it. So we're going to close Bird Flight with the master take of Get Happy from the Red Norvo session. And then I'm going to play you the end of the Get Happy from the One Night in Chicago, October 23rd, the One Nighter in Chicago, October 23rd, 1950. And I hope you enjoy it.

So if you listen just to the conclusion of the live Get Happy done with the Freeman Brothers Band at the Pershing on October 23rd of 50, you hear that as they come out of an incredibly with its solo in which Bird, with his remarkable memory for what he had played, is doing a tour de force of his primary improvisation bits from the Norvo session. Not just Get Happy, but Get Happy's alternate and the master take of Hallelujah. It's all going through his mind as he wizard-like plays these phrases, and then the band comes on like gangbusters to play the ride-out riff that they used on the Norvo date 5 1/4 years earlier. And it represents in the music quite a bit of what I was trying to explain to you. Some of these musicians are still living and even still active, but nearing 70 years ago when they were adolescents and were already musicians geared towards jazz, they heard bebop for the first time on a now obscure record date, which was nevertheless so prominent in 1945 that it was not only seen as the greatest bebop display, it was seen as the only bebop display and was accepted by them for these many decades, some still living, and to the end of the lives of those who have left us, as the first bebop records, though they're not. And I'm not here to, you know, correct that. I'm here to state it is, and the perception is real. The data happens to be inaccurate. Red Rodney, who would play in the Charlie Parker Quintet and had just recently been displaced in his employment by Charlie Parker with strings, he went to his grave in 1994 saying, the Red Norvo Comets are the first bebop records. Jimmy Nepper, who died in June of 2003, these are the first bebop records. And that they could play the ride-out lick from a single track of a 5 1/2-year-old record date joyfully as they play with the guy who made them listen to the record in 1945 is one of the delights. Of course, one of the other delights is that Bird plays an unusually large number of choruses for his solos on that Get Happy, and we'll use it to take you off the floor of this morning's Bird Flight. I'm Phil Schaap. 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Charlie Parker's Genius on Bird Flight is heard every weekday morning at 8:20, and we're reviewing in chronological order all the recordings he ever made. And if you like this kind of thing, maybe you'd like to hang out with me in person down at Jazz and Lincoln Center's Swing University, send me an email, swingu@jalc.org. 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So a few choruses of Get Happy from Charlie Parker, and then we'll move on to other music that will make us happy here on WKCR-FM New York.

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This is Columbia University's home for music and arts on the radio. And we've just wrapped up another installment of Phil Schaap's famous bird flight recordings. As always, a deep and loving dive into the world of Charlie Parker and bebop. I'm Solen. I'll be here for the next 2.5-ish hours playing some Mahler for you. So we'll shift from these bright improvisations to orchestral imaginations from the late Romantic era. So we'll turn to Gustav Mahler's Symphony No. 7 in E minor, performed by the Czech Philharmonic Orchestra and conducted by Václav Neumann. This is a piece that's described as the song of the night, but it is the morning, so we're going to reinterpret that tenor horn at the beginning as a dawn-breaking call as opposed to something darker. So we'll hear the first movement, and then I'll be back for a mic break, and then we'll hear the rest. Hope you enjoy.

that vigorous upswing at the end of the first movement of Mahler's seventh in E minor will later be proven to be conditional. I'll only take a brief break here because we're cutting in between movements, but that was the first movement, Adagio, of Mahler's Symphony No. 7 in E minor, featuring the Czech Philharmonic Orchestra and conducted by Václav Neumann. Very prolific conductor, joined the Philharmonic in 45 as a violist and founding member of one of the major quartets within it. 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It's 10:05 a.m. and we'll continue with Mahler's Seventh.

Mahler's Symphony No. 7 in E minor, conducted by Václav Neumann, featuring the Czech Philharmonic Orchestra, recorded in 1981. Mahler himself described his Seventh Symphony shortly before its premiere as his best.

Schindler, and she soon became Alma Mahler, changing his entire lifestyle. He reached maturity, recognized that a stage in his musical creativity was coming to a close, and the time had passed of his youthful music to, the time passed of his youthful music and of his romantic music, and he became a bit more dark. So the seventh was a darker one, and in the course of the first 5 years of the new century, he then wrote, after his fourth, the fifth, sixth, and seventh, which have a lot in common and present him in this new light. The symphonies are described as three sorts of variations on the grand subject of Beethoven's Eroica, whose ideal hero is modern man with his uncertainties, skepticism, irony, alienation, and also will to escape from the shackles of his time and to arrive at a sharply perceived state of being. So we'll go a bit back in time to the Fourth Symphony, which is a shorter one, just about an hour long, which should finish us up at 12, and then we'll hear some jazz. So you're listening to WKCR. Excuse me, I have a bit of a cough. 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It's 11:08 a.m. We'll be playing Mahler's Fourth until 12. I'm Solen, and I hope you enjoy.

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WKCR.org if you are listening in from any other part of the world than, of course, the wonderful New York City. My name is Casey. It is now 3 p.m., which means it is time for our Thursday Extended Technique broadcast here. We just had a wonderful interview on Out to Lunch with Rachel Smith interviewing Aiden Levy. And now we are getting into Extended Technique, in which I think I have an interesting show planned today. We're going to start out with some French 20th century works and keep continuing on from there. My name is Casey. I'm your host here on KCR. Traditionally, you can listen to me on Wednesday morning classical serial music from 9:30 until noon, and I am usually preoccupied with performers from the 20th century of America, traditionally. So yesterday, we looked into Aaron Copland and Pablo Casals a little bit, but today, we're going to be starting off with Olivier Messiaen and the Quatuor pour Le Fin de Temps, or Quartet for the End of Time, which is a interesting piece by Messiaen, which is programmatic and is for the instrumentation of violin, clarinet, cello, and piano, which is quite the unorthodox instrumentation, but I must say that it really, really works well for Messiaen in this piece. This piece was written in a war camp. Olivier Messiaen was put into a camp during the Second War for, I believe he was a doctor with the French army, and was then put into a prison camp, or a prisoner of war camp, and he wrote this piece there, because as a musician, I had the guards let him keep staff paper and pencils. And so he wrote this piece, and it was performed in the camp. It's really quite a remarkable accomplishment. It consists of 8 short movements, and each has their own sort of programmatic tint to it that explains different things in life, or rather different aspects of what Messiaen believes relate to the end of time. I think it should be noted before we get into it that Messiaen...

It's 12:05 p.m. and you're listening to radio station WKCR FM New York, WKCR HD1, 89.9 on the FM dial and online at WKCR.org. This is Matthew Fat Cat Rivera with you. I'm here every Thursday from noon to 3 playing the good sounds of classic jazz. That was my theme song every week, Frankie Newton's Who. And we are now going to go back quite a few years to the previous decade. Everything we're going to hear today is from the 1920s, made either by Ma Rainey or in the universe of the great Madame Gertrude Ma Rainey, who is finally getting the treatment that she deserves with a wonderful reissue project that's been years and years in the making. Ma Rainey, Mother of the Blues, the complete Paramount recordings, 1923 to 1928, on the Black Swan label. It's a deluxe package of all of her music, finally, and high-quality transfers. I'm going to be playing music from that set today, and even more excitingly, I have here David Sager, who's coming in from... who will be zooming in from Washington, D.C., but is joining us to talk about this set. Sager is the producer and spearhead behind this project, wrote the liner notes, and will have a lot of insight to glean for us about Ma Rainey, the

mama confused.

0: right, that was Ma Rainey's Black Eye Blues there from some of her last sessions for the Paramount label. Before that, we heard Sleep Talkin' Blues. Both of those, the issued takes, there are, however, alternate takes of both titles, which are available on this newly released Black Swan Complete Ma Rainey Paramount recording set. And I'm very excited to bring on now David Sager, who informed me that he's not the producer, but he did write the notes, of course, for this set. I think that he deserves all the credit in the world for this incredible research that he's done here and collating all this together. So, David, welcome to WKCR.
1: Oh, thank you. Thank you, Matthew. Or should I call you Fat Cat?
0: I respond to both, so.
1: All right. Well, Matthew's is the one thing that comes to mind first, so.
0: That's cool. So, yeah, so, so David, first, do you mind just kind of briefly just narrating what your credentials are, your role currently, your work, and how, you know, just who you are?
1: Wow. I'm a musician, and I play the trombone, which I've been doing since the late 1960s. First as a kid, but professionally since the mid 1970s, and I specialize in early jazz and swing and anything that came before bebop, pretty much. Mm-hmm. I made my living doing that for many years. I was in New Orleans for quite a number of years, working with Banu Gibson's band, among others. And I'm also extremely interested in that period, obviously, since I, you know, that's pretty much what I do instrumentally. But in the early 20th century, late 19th century, early 20th century, popular music is a fascination for me. And I think that all started with becoming interested in old records, kind of like yourself, just getting bitten by the bug of the music, and then also just the nature of having something tangible, these shellac discs that you know have a certain amount of heft to them weight wise, and you know, being able to, you know, put them on the record player and
0: right.
1: You know, you hear that cartridge go, and stylus go thunk at the beginning as you push it over to the first groove, and, you know, and then this magic comes out of the speakers.
0: Right.
1: You know, so I've collected records since I was a kid, primarily early jazz and some blues, not as much in the blues vein, but also vaudevillians and early recordings of brass soloists like Arthur Pryor and Herbert L. Clarke. And so with all that interest, I came to begin writing about it, the music and the people and the recordings. And eventually that turned into what I think Dan Morgenstern called a hybrid form of writing, which is the liner note writing, notes for albums, I guess is the best way to describe it. Mm-hmm. And so that became just something that I do. I've had some success with that as far as works that have gotten good press and a few Grammy nominations, and so that kind of added to my cred, I guess, certainly to my ego. So then this project came up. Well, I don't know if I'm getting a little far afield now or.
0: Yeah, maybe we can get there in a moment. I sort of, building the dramatis personae here, or
1: You interrupt me as you as your plans see fit.
0: well, I will interrupt you just or to say that do you want to also mention your work at the Library of Congress?
1: Yes, oh, absolutely. When my wife and I moved back from New Orleans in 1995, and she wasn't my wife yet, but anyway, we were together, and I didn't have any music work set up or anything other than moving with her. She had gotten a very nice job in DC, where we are both from originally, Maryland, really, suburban Maryland. And I got a job at the Library of Congress. They had an opening for a playback technician, that is, in recorded sound, working in the recorded sound stacks and pulling the items that were being requested by researchers and doing playback like a DJ. And so we would, pull the 78s off the shelf and clean them, or the LPs. You'd have to put them on the cleaning machine, or prep the open reel tapes, make sure they were, heads out and tails in, and flat wound, and clean the tape players, and put these things on. And that's what I did for quite a number of years. Ultimately, I ended up working in the Recorded Sound Research Center, where I assisted the team of librarians there, and acted like a librarian, as far as answering reference questions and helping patrons. Excuse me. And somehow all of that turned into 30 years. And it was a fabulous job, and I worked with really, really wonderful people, and then it was time to retire. So last October is when that occurred.
0: Right.
1: Yeah.
0: And I guess that gave you the time to polish off the Ma Rainey set at that point.
1: Yeah, the Ma Rainey set had just begun. Well, my part of it just began during my last year of employment, and when I began writing the notes. And because I was working, I really only had weekends to work on these. So it was it dragged on for a while. The project itself had been in play for a number of years. I guess the process of finding good copies of all of the originals. I was around for a little bit of that. I really didn't come on as note writer until late in the process.
0: I see. Okay. Well, we can talk more about that process down the line here, but I think even before we get into more of the background of this music, we should just jump into this, these first few titles that you've selected here, starting right near the top, from Ma Rainey's first session in 1923, the Boll Weevil Blues. How would you like to introduce this before we play it?
1: Some of the listeners may know that there were two distinct recordings of Boll Weevil Blues, one from late 1923, and another from, I guess it was late 1927, which he called New Boll Weevil Blues. One was acoustically recorded, which is what we're about to hear, and the other was electrically recorded. What I think a lot of people don't realize was that there are two extant takes of the acoustical version. And the one we're about to hear is the one that's fairly unknown. I think it was only reissued once before a number of years ago. And it was unreleased. And I think actually the only known copy was discovered by Dick Spotswood. Mm. And we can talk about a little later. It's, you know, Paramount recordings generally don't sound very good as you just playing them like you would any 78. They're very challenging, and they were pressed on poor material, and that's another interesting selling point about this set and the marvelous audio quality. But this particular record, this alternate take of Beau Weevil Blues, really has a very nice sound quality to it. And combined with Doug Benson's restoration, it's absolutely stunning. The thing I love about this, especially compared to the other take, is Ma Rainey's marvelous, loose, rhythmic approach. And just the way she opens up unaccompanied when she sings, "Hey, hey, hey, hey, Beau Weevil,"
0: mm-hmm.
1: you know, and she actually goes out of time as far as she adds some extra beats. So it's not a strict 4-4. Mm-hmm. It's a little bit more like you would hear one of the more earthy styles of blues performers like Blind Lemon Jefferson do.
0: Mm-hmm.
1: And she just does that near the beginning. And you hear the band catch up with her. It's like it doesn't throw them at all, especially Tommy Ladnier on cornet.
0: Mm-hmm.
1: And that's another thing to mention to keep an ear out for. These were the first recordings she made in December of 1923, and she was accompanied by Lovie Austin's Blues Serenaders. And these were working jazz musicians in Chicago in the early 1920s. Lovie Austin was a pianist and a composer and arranger, and she was the band leader at Chicago's Monogram Theater.
0: Mm-hmm.
1: And she had the great Tommy Ladnier on cornet. Some say he was second only to King Oliver at that time. clarinetist was Jimmy O'Brien, who was unfortunately not very long lived, but much sought after in those days. And also, something that I don't think has been discovered before, at least before Doug Benson noticed it, Doug, who did the audio restoration, that there's a violin on these sides. You can hear this player very faintly in the background, just playing long notes and sometimes double stops. So anyway, I think that's enough chattering out of me. Why don't we hear it?
0: All right.

0: All right, so that was Beau Weevil Blues and that unissued alternate take that David Sager introduced for us here. David Sager wrote the liner notes for the new, brand new Black Swan Records, complete Paramount Recordings, Ma Rainey, Mother of the Blues set, and introduced that for us. And that is from Ma Rainey's very first recording session in December 1923. Now, we are going to be, you know, complimenting the music, hopefully with some commentary and background on these recordings. And David, I know this might be a lot to ask, but could you just briefly, you know, introduce the listener to Ma Rainey as if they don't know who this person is?
1: Well, certainly. Bessie Smith is a name I think that most of your listeners, if not all of your listeners, would know. Who was called the Empress of the Blues and the world's greatest blues singer. And I mean, she was certainly a force to be reckoned with. And she was one of many women who were known to sing blues and record blues in the 1920s. Who fall into kind of a category known as classic blues singers. Mm-hmm. And I came to the conclusion that the classic blues singer was a term that was pretty much invented by record collectors in the late 1930s or early 1940s to describe these women who recorded a lot of standard 12-bar blues and blues songs, and then also some popular songs, but in a blues fashion, and had usually had kind of a jazz oriented kind of accompaniment, frequently piano, sometimes a small band. But Bessie Smith is probably the best known of all of them. One, because she had this marvelous broad voice, very rich and deep and powerful. And she also recorded for Columbia Records, whose recording quality was much better than the Paramount recordings that we're going to be featuring today. So there's this tremendous legacy. And once she became kind of a legendary figure after her untimely death in 1937. As the legend grew, the stories about her grew, and people began to remember Gertrude Rainey, Ma Rainey, who also recorded copiously, and was called by her label, Paramount Records, the Mother of the Blues. Mm-hmm. So, Here's this person whom we all know as a blues singer. And we also know her as a character in the show Ma Rainey's Black Bottom, which depicts this very imperious woman who is in a recording studio and recording blues. And we can talk about this a little bit later, but she was really nothing like the real Ma Rainey. Right. But you know, this is how we know her today. Her real name was Gertrude Pridgett. Her name before she married Will Rainey, who was a performer. But she began her career in show business as a teenager in Columbus, Georgia, and went into vaudeville, black vaudeville, which was not a very well organized kind of format in those days. It was they were just beginning to have agencies and circuits and ways of setting up shows ahead of time. So it was very makeshift. But she sang popular songs of the day, the ragtime infused numbers, songs that like Ballin' the Jack, I Wonder Where My Easy Rider's Gone. And she did not really sing the blues, partially because before 1914 or so, there were really no published blues, or at least ones that were called blues, and the term blues singer was not known. So she was this very versatile entertainer who sang these songs, and she developed this persona on stage as being a kind of glitzy in appearance and big voiced and very very relaxed and familiar with her audience. But she also did comedy, and I'm sure they did dramatic sketches, and she danced, and she apparently was quite a dancer. So she was this commanding presence on stage. And she didn't really start singing the blues until later, around 1915 or 16, maybe a year or so off. And then in 1923, she was summoned to Chicago to record for Paramount Records. And there she began the last phase of her career, which lasted until she retired in 1935 as somebody who mostly featured blues. So, man, that's quite a mouthful there. So
0: Yeah.
1: maybe you can direct me a little bit.
0: No, I think that's all very interesting, and one thing I want to get to in a little bit is kind of in your research, fact versus myth in the story of Ma Rainey and the difference between those. But that does basically catch us up. I mean, those, how between 1915 when she starts singing blues to 1923, when she goes up to Chicago. She was in Mexico before that, in a sort of, on a vacation. But where did, how did she get from just briefly 1915 to being on, it's 1915, she's starting to sing blues songs, she's starting to develop this persona, she's working as a duo with her husband, who's ill at this point, and she's in black vaudeville, like you mentioned, to start making records that we can now listen to today.
1: Well, I was just looking back at my notes because I to remind me that actually the first instance of her singing blues that has been discovered in the press is from 1914, and she was featuring a song by Chris Smith, which is just identified by its abbreviated title, The Blues. And then the parenthetical answer to that, I got the blues, but I'm too mean to cry. But she had, by that time, she had really developed quite a reputation. And she was only performing in her early years in the South and a little bit in the Midwest and then also the Southwest. So she really wasn't, she certainly wasn't going up north until later in the 1910s. And as you mentioned, she had been performing with her husband, Will Rainey. They had been married in 1904. And around 1908 or 9, he began to suffer. We're not sure what he was suffering from, but he was really became worn out and was performing less and less, but traveling with continuing to travel with the show, and every now and then would appear. So he eventually died. He dies in 1919. But by 1914, 1915, she really had a really great reputation, not just among her audiences, but also amongst the producers of the shows, producers that were starting to crop up, who would produce these big, elaborate, all-black traveling shows. One of those persons was Andrew Tolliver, who had a show that he called the Smart Set, which was actually stolen from the original Smart Set, which was produced by performer S.H. Dudley. So she keeps being put into bigger and bigger productions. The shows that were kind of like traveling, almost like traveling circuses, mm-hmm, or carnivals, mm-hmm. And her reputation was such that by the time the phonograph companies, the record companies, that is, began to realize that there was a market for blues starting in around 1920, the word gets back to J. Mayo Williams, who was running the Race Records department for Paramount Records, that is the recording exclusively recording black artists, mostly featuring blues. And word gets back to him that there's this woman, Gertrude Rainey, who's starting to become known as Mama Rainey or Ma Rainey, and she's the person you really want on your label. And it was like a perfect storm of events to create to kind of add on to her bigger than life persona, mm-hmm. Because she was older by at least 5 years than all of the other women who were beginning to record blues in the early 1920s. Clara Smith, all the Smith sisters, they weren't sisters at all, but the Smith women, Mamie Smith, who started the whole blues recording craze in 1920 with Crazy Blues, mm-hmm. and then Clara Smith, and Alberta Hunter was a very successful blues singer. Of course, she lived quite a long time and had this amazing comeback in the 1980s. So Paramount, or J. Mayo Williams, and then the other people who worked for Paramount who were working on publicity kind of took the reins, and they decided they would tout her as being this long lost long lost performer that nobody knew about, which wasn't true. She was very famous in the South, but they called her the mother of the blues. And the advertisements that Paramount would be putting out in the press were heralded with in capital letters, "Discovered at last, Madame Ma Rainey, the mother of the blues," and would be followed by all this really flowery hype, and then describe the records. Mm-hmm. So in a way, it was true. She was older. She had, I think, more experience, maybe just by a few years. Mm-hmm. But she had that kind of authority. Let me sidetrack with that for a moment, just to talk about her persona, because she would come out on stage Oh. You know what? We should get Moonshine Blues queued up.
0: Okay.
1: So we could hear this. She would come out on stage. Well, first her orchestra would set up in the orchestra pit, and they would strike up the introduction to this piece called Moonshine Blues, which Ma Rainey composed, or at least put the lyrics together. I think actually Thomas A. Dorsey, who was her pianist, had a lot to do with the actual composition of it. But on stage would be this gigantic Victrola, actually a cardboard representation of a talking machine. A woman from who was one of the chorus girls would come out carrying a gigantic cardboard record, a representation of a phonograph record, and would put it on this huge Victrola, in quotation marks, and wind it up and put the needle down like you were playing a record, and the band would start playing Moonshine Blues, and then the doors to the cabinet, which I think would have been analogous to the Victrola doors that housed where you would store all the albums, you know. Mm-hmm. But that would, the doors would fly open, and out would step Ma Rainey, who would be bedecked in jewels, real jewels. She wore real diamonds and rubies, and also a lot of sequins and a lot of rhinestones. Yeah.
0: Just to interrupt you there, that on one of the things I learned in your notes was that she was arrested for accidentally purchasing some stolen jewels, but $25,000 worth of jewels, you know,
1: that's what was reported.
0: It's insane, you know.
1: And I don't know if that is accurate, but she adored jewelry and she collected real jewelry, and she would not wear it. She would only wear it on stage.
0: Right.
1: It was safer to wear it on stage than wearing it in the streets, or, you know, where, you know, she could be robbed. Right. But she would come out absolutely glistening. And you got to realize that off stage, she was not a scintillating looking person. She was considered to be homely. She was short and stout. And there was a lot of mean things that were said about her being like the ugliest woman in show business, and she, as glitzy as she was on stage, her personality, her real personality, was not like that. She was a very humble, down to earth person who was kind to everybody. You know, she was not a pushover. She was actually the manager of her own troupe, but she wasn't concerned about her looks. Mm-hmm. She was actually pretty modest. But on stage, and she'd come out through that fake Victrola, she looked like $1 million, and she wore this very thick makeup. It was like under like a base of pancake, I guess, and would have this almost like high yellow makeup. And then when the lights would hit it, she apparently looked golden. I wanted to follow up the comment I made earlier about her looks, is that many people said, and it's quoted in the booklet, that, you know, she wasn't ugly, but, you know, as soon as she started to sing, I think it was maybe Albert Wynn, the trombonist, said, "She commenced looking good to you." Her friend Thomas Fulbright, a white vaudeville performer whom she became close with in the early 1930s, said that she was, you know, once you got to, you know, to meet her, know her, hear her sing, she was absolutely beautiful. It's certainly something you can see in her eyes, particularly in that one famous portrait of her that is on the the frontispiece of the album.
0: Right.
1: Anyway, so
0: I'll
1: so
0: have
1: anyway,
0: to.
1: I thought we'd play Moonshine Blues and get a sense. See if you can picture this in your mind as we're hearing this.
0: You've set the scene. You set the scene beautifully. So now we're gonna imagine putting on the phonograph records, and the cabinet door opens, and out steps the glorious Ma Rainey.

0: Yeah, so finally that record can sound like, you know, Ma Rainey is literally stepping out of the Victrola for the first time. I mean, I've never heard this music sound this good, except for, and I, honestly, not even on an original 78. I mean, I have a few clean copies of these, and I think these are the closest that I've heard to sounding like a 78, but as David was saying, those pressings, those original Paramount pressings, are so compromised from a number of things, not only the recording quality, but the material it's pressed on. They are often off-center pressings. So, you know, and not to mention all the rare, you know, takes and clean copies. This is just the finest presentation of this music that, as fine as one could ask for, to be sure. And you get a glimpse of it there on that Moonshine Blues. David, one of the things that I learned from your really enlightening liner notes here is a story about the piano accompanist on that piece, Lovey Austin, who offers one of the earliest kind of eyewitness accounts of hearing Ma Rainey and Bessie Smith. And the details of it are somewhat murky, as you point out, when you start to fact check the story. But it does bring up an interesting example that we have on record, one of the few of kind of Ma Rainey singing material that we know she did before she, you know, started to sing the blues. Can you, tell the listeners about that?
1: Well, the reason the story is presented as it is in the book, you know, in the notes to the set, has to do with the various stories, the myths about Ma Rainey and Bessie Smith. And of course, the famous one is that Ma and Pa Rainey, that is Will Rainey, her husband, actually literally kidnapped young Bessie Smith, this talented youngster, and took her on the road and taught her how to sing the blues, trained her to sing the blues. Mm-hmm. And, and it's absolute nonsense. These two giants of the black music industry. I mean, they knew each other before they really became famous, like playing records, making records. Mm-hmm. But
0: did they ever work together back like then around 1912 or in the early teens? Like that's, part of that story true?
1: Yeah, they were in a couple of shows together. And I don't have the details on the tip of my brain at the moment, but they were in a couple of shows together, but yeah. Briefly.
0: Yeah.
1: There was a notice in the press, I think in the Indianapolis Freeman, that alludes to the fact that Bessie Smith was no longer with this show, having something to do with bad behavior, which might be easy to believe, because we have learned that Bessie was could be quite temperamental and quite get quite physical as far as being a bit on the rough side. Uh-huh. Several of the survivors, the people who knew Ma Rainey and Bessie Smith, who lived long enough to be interviewed, were questioned about that, about what did Ma Rainey teach Bessie Smith to sing the blues? And Lovey Austin, whose real name was Cora Calhoun, told William Russell, storied, almost legendary jazz researcher who was was doing this work back in the 1930s. He interviewed Lovie Austin, and she told him that she, as a child, she lived next door to Bessie Smith. And actually, when Bessie's parents died, her own family kind of helped raise her. But they were always together, and they said they used to go here, Ma and Pa Rainey, when they would set up in Chattanooga. You know, they would set up in a field or makeshift stage, and they'd put on their show. I think she said they would raise a tent, and they used to sit outside. She and Bessie would sit outside, listening to what was going on inside, or begging for coins and hoping to get in, getting in. And Austin said that was how Bessie learned to sing. And she cites Ma singing the song. She says, "Oh, these dogs of mine." There's Ma Rainey in the early 1920s records "these dogs of mine," "those dogs of mine," I think is what it was, she claims to have. Her name is on the copyright deposit as the composer. But it is a song that had been kicking around, and had been kicking around the South, and becomes a published piece called "These Feet of Mine," there's actually a recording of it by a white performer, a minstrel performer, that is, one who was known to work in blackface, named George O'Connor. He was quite popular, actually, in Washington, D.C. I think President Rutherford Hayes, I think, used to hire him to sing at the White House. I may have my presidents confused. But he records these feet of mine, and I think it was around 1910, actually. I have to check my notes on that. And I think we may have a copy of it here.
0: Yeah, we do.
1: We do.
0: I think it'd be interesting maybe to do a back-to-back of the original and the Ma Rainey's version.
1: Right. And, of course, and Ma has changed the lyrics significantly, and the melody is different enough, but you can kind of hear how the phrasing goes, that they're both based on the same piece that had been kicking around.
0: Mm-hmm. In terms of before we play this, in terms of your fact checking, you know, is it possible that maybe Lovie Austin just misremembered what the song was, have you been able to verify that they did live next door to each other in Chattanooga?
1: I have not verified that, and I will leave that to somebody who is subscribed to genealogy.com, you know, look at the census.
0: Right.
1: I haven't done that.
0: Okay.
1: So I am not sure if they really did. It doesn't sound like something she would have. I don't think it was something that she would have made up, but
0: no.
1: She's saying in the quote, she's saying, when I was a little girl, and she emphasizes, I mean, a little girl, Bessie and I used to, you know, and just based on the chronology, it just seems like, you know, Lovie Austin, or Cora Calhoun, as she was known then, you know, may not have been so little at the time, or. So I can't quite get it all to line up, but.
0: All right. Well, it's 1:03 p.m. We're really doing a deep dive into the myth and reality of the legendary Ma Rainey with David Sager here, who's written liner notes, which is a full-fledged book. I mean, this booklet, you know, weighs about, you know, accounts for about half the weight of the box, if not more. But it's an amazing piece of scholarship that David Sager has contributed, and we're fortunate to have him here.
1: And we should mention the name of the album, which is
0: Ma Rainey.
1: Why we're here,
0: Ma Rainey.
1: Ma Rainey, Mother of the Blues, the complete Paramount recordings, 1923 to 1928, and it's on the Black Swan Records label, which is part of the George H. Buck Jazz Foundation, and you can order it through their website, which is you can go right to blackswanrecords.org and order a copy, or you can actually view it on the jazzology.com. You can also go to their website and read more about the set.
0: Absolutely. 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We're now going to take you back to before Ma Rainey was the mother of the blues, to her early days in vaudeville, with a comparison of George O'Connor's These Feet of Mine and then Ma Rainey's recording from later in the 1920s, Oh, Those Dogs of Mine.

upon Lily, so she'll give a hot laugh night. The darkies that attend the day will dress up out of sight. All were gay and laughing and as happy as could be. Dancing and a singing both to Robert E. Lee. Dave Jones had a suit that fitted all right, but his patent leather shoes, they sort of fit too tight. When it led Miss Sophie Jackson back to her seat, he said, if you don't mind, I'll just ease my feet. He removed his shoes right there, which left his feet quite bare. When they picked him up outside the hall,

That's one reason why I get the blues. 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I've had a headache, toothache too. Nothing compares with an underside shoe. I got the plans to see.

his spoon went to the seashore to improve his health. 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So up and down the boardwalk from morn till night, he pushed behind a rolling chair with all his might. His feet were awful tired, he was almost done, when a large fat lady who most weighed a ton climbs into his chair and tells him where to roll. Abe gazes at his burden, then they fly, he told. He says, "This ain't my chair.

0: All right, a little survey of Ma Rainey's vaudeville days in the early 20th century there. First, we heard a vaudevillian minstrel performer,
1: George O'Connor.
0: And then we heard Ma Rainey, who did These Feet of Mine. Then that last one was the Ma Rainey version of the piece with many similarities, though the lyrics are changed. It's These Dogs of Mine. And in between those was a pop tune written by Lovie Austin, apparently called Ya Da Do, which is, again, more of a jovial piece as opposed to the straight more melancholic, material of the 12-bar blues that is much more common in Ma Rainey's discography. And as David Sager, who is here through Zoom today, coming in from Washington, D.C., has pointed out, and says in the notes as well, Ma Rainey's paramount contract and career and the very recordings that allow us to hear her today also really were shaped, were shaping a new persona for recording that then, interestingly, she took onto the stage with her playing, the records ended up becoming part of the act with the giant phonograph, and there's a sort of, meta reflection of both mediums. These are, through listening to this set there, and you can glean from Sager's notes that there are these moments where you can kind of get pieces of what maybe Ma Rainey was like in the pre-Paramount days.
1: Right. Well, J. Mayo Williams, who was the director of the race recording operation at Paramount, only wanted to record blues, because that was what was very, very popular at that time. Recordings of women singing 12-bar blues or things that sounded like 12-bar blues. And slow and mournful, that seemed to be what sold. He's an interesting figure, very urbane and middle-class African-American who actually played professional football briefly and was well-educated. He himself did not like blues. He did not like jazz. He liked classical music. And he also didn't really have any particular marketable skill other than being very, very good at having his ear to the ground and realizing what the public wanted. And he goes to work as an agent, as a selling agent for Black Swan Records. It's one of the first companies that was devoted to recording exclusively black artists, which wasn't always the case really, but that was the intention. From there, he left Black Swan when Black Swan was starting to falter and went to the Paramount Company, which was a white-owned, white-run record label out of Wisconsin that basically recorded just middle-of-the-road standard white popular fare and some military bands, marches and things, and singers like Billy Murray. And they had leased a couple of the masters from the Black Swan label by Alberta Hunter, and they did really, really well. And that was about the time Mayo Williams decided he was going to go take the train unannounced to Port Washington, Wisconsin, and walk into the Paramount facility, which was really part of the furniture manufacturing plant called the Wisconsin Chair Company. And he was going to meet with the directors of the label. And he got himself this job of setting up in Chicago, collecting these singing blues women. And had quite an operation there. They would put together these songs, like probably in his office, as they, and they would rehearse there. And he had a transcriber who would copy down what was being sung, or when a test pressing came out of a record that they had made, they would copy it down, submit it for copyright. Even though Alberta Hunter or Ida Cox or Ma Rainey would have the composer credit, they would have gotten very little of the proceeds, or of you know, the one of, not even sure exactly what they would get, but it was a comparatively a pittance to the fortune that J. Mayo Williams eventually amassed by cutting himself in a rather generous way.
0: As he says in the, or as you quote him in the notes, saying he was at least 50% honest, which was more than you could say for most people in the business at that.
1: And he went on to have a very long and very successful career as you know, an A&R man, and worked for Decca and some other labels. I think he was with Vocalion after he was with Paramount. But anyway, but he insisted that Ma Rainey, as the other women that he recorded, sing the blues. And every now and then, there would be a something would get through, and Ma recorded Papa Charlie Jackson's tune "Shave 'Em Dry," and the whole story about "Shave 'Em Dry," I think, is maybe for another time, but just in its original form was very impolite, and this is a very clear a cleaned up version, but there are two takes of it: a fast take and a more slow blues-like take. And she's accompanied by two guitars on this, a 12-string guitar and then just a standard 6-string guitar. And the uptempo version, which is the least known of the two, I think is a real throwback to perhaps to her days in vaudeville. And I think we can just picture her singing this sort of ragtime infused number, and you know, and just you know, and picking up her, you know, the bottom of her skirt, her skirt above her ankles, and going into a dance, as she was known to do, and wowing the audience. And so I thought it would be interesting to maybe compare, hear those two versions. And then also, there are two recordings from around this time. We're still in ni we're in early 1924, that have a banjo and guitar accompaniment. Interesting story also that was fleshed out to me for me by our friend Colin Hancock, as you know, is among many other accomplishments, is a great researcher. These two recordings with the banjo and guitar accompaniment are the string players on that are the Pruitt twins, who were from Kansas City, and they were associated with a publisher and a music store owner named Winston Holmes, who ran the Merritt Record Company. Anyway, he brings the Pruitts to Chicago and records makes some kind of a deal with Mayo Williams and gets them to record with Ma Rainey and a singer named Lottie Beeman. So if we can engineer this, I thought maybe we would hear the two takes of Shave 'Em Dry with this unknown guitarists accompanying her, and then go on to hear Lost Wandering Blues, which is one of two sides recorded that day. I'll leave it up to you if you want to let the other one play too.
0: Mm-hmm.
1: The interesting thing about Lost Wandering Blues and its flip side, Dream Blues, is that the original record sold really well. It was a special promotion that Paramount put out with a picture of Ma Rainey on the label, like a pen and ink drawing of her.
0: Yeah.
1: And it sold really well, and you never find a good playing copy, because people bought it, they played it on their Victrolas with the steel needles, and it's always chewed up, and somehow, miraculously, Doug Benson, who did this marvelous audio restoration, was able to locate a very, very clean copy of the record. So it's like practically unheard of.
0: Yeah.
1: All right. I'm talking so much. I'm sure our listeners are are dazed now by what's coming their way.

0: And that was Dream Blues, Ma Rainey with the Pruitt Twins, who had come to Chicago from Kansas City, as David Sager was saying, with producer Winston Holmes, who is a kind of kindred spirit to J. Mayo Williams, but from the Kansas City scene, and had these two wonderful guitar players, and well, actually, one is playing a mandolin. Is that what's the instrumentation on that?
1: I think it's I think it's just banjo and guitar.
0: Banjo and guitar. Okay.
1: But they were multi instrumentalists. I mean, they played all kinds of string instruments. From little bit that I've read, right. You know, you get Colin Hancock on the phone who can.
0: he would pick up, I'm sure. So on those recordings, banjo and guitar, but they played, many string instruments, as David was saying, and accompany Ma Rainey on that very unusual recording that had the special release label and everything. You should look it up, Ma Rainey's Lost Wandering Blues or Dream Blues. It's a beautiful looking label. And we heard both the sides of that 78, which, you know, I have one of those chewed up, you know, copies of it, but it's amazing to hear it like that. And then before that, we heard two other pieces with Ma Rainey and guitar accompaniment. Those were two versions of Shave 'Em Dry and remind me who the I have it here. Likely Louis Lasky on guitar there.
1: Yeah, it was suggested to me because I didn't know who they were. I had some communication with Elijah Wald, who's a great performer and also a scholar and author of many, many books about blues and its intersection with popular music. And he suggested that name. And he was one of many people that I turned to with questions and was also kind enough to read the manuscript.
0: Yeah, great. One point that you make in the notes is, you know, that it was unusual back in those vaudeville days to actually hear guitar with the blues, even though we, you know, so associate the instrument with the genre. I was just, that got me thinking about, like, kind of the, again, this sort of myth versus reality of the blues and jazz. And you often hear that, you know, the blues preceded jazz in this sort of evolution. But the more research that I do, the more I read about it, it seems like it's much less cut and dry than that. And I was wondering if you could sort of give us your take on the evolution of the two genres, where they intersect, and if, you know, what listening to Ma Rainey and researching Ma Rainey can tell us about that.
1: Well, these are types of music that, you know, they ran in, you know, parallel universes, and often, you know, and often crossed paths. And, you know, I mean, the music was all around, and, you know, these performers certainly didn't live in a musical vacuum. They heard other things and depending on, you know, their ability or what they had access to, were able to, you know, pick up from whatever they happened to hear. You know, I'm just thinking about Louis Armstrong when he was, you know, a little kid in New Orleans, and he heard, you know, everything, you know, It just wasn't, it wasn't just jazz or just blues, you know. To him, it was all music. But you don't hear too many guitar accompaniments to blues singers in the acoustically recorded day, in the acoustic days, pre-microphone days. For one thing, it could be recorded, but it wasn't very effective. Mm-hmm. I don't think it recorded particularly well. And also there was a bit of a social stigma amongst blacks. I had read it was an article from the Indianapolis Freeman, talking about sort of the embarrassment of these itinerant musicians who would sing on the street corners and beg, and they would always have a guitar, and the guitar became associated somehow with vagrancy. this is I don't know, third or fourth time I mentioned the black newspaper, the Indianapolis Freeman. And I do want to mention one of the sources that I turn to a lot in writing these notes. And it was research that was ready made, because there's a fabulous series of books by two researchers, musicologists, I guess you could say, Lynn Abbott and Doug Saroff. Mm-hmm. And they published three tomes, primarily culling music notices from the black press going back to the 1870s, and also include some really insightful and beautifully written original text of their own going along chronologically with the news items. I think the names of the books, it's Out of Sight is the first one, then they published one called Ragged But Right, mm-hmm. and then the most recent one is called The Original Blues, and it was from the second and third volumes that they made that part much easier for me, and I'm sure for a lot of other people who are writing about this era.
0: Yeah, well, the first one is mostly about the Jubilee singers and
1: Jubilee
0: that kind
1: singers.
0: Of thing. Yeah, yeah.
1: But right.
0: I mean, outside of Ma Rainey, her family singing in the church, as you said, very early on, I take it there wouldn't be much in that first volume that would have played a part in this story.
1: Yeah, not that I found or I, So anyway, I don't know if I really answered your invitation very well about origins of the blues and origins of jazz and how they mixed or didn't mix.
0: No, I think that's without completely changing course of the show. I think that definitely answers the question. One thing, as in hearing these records with the guitar accompaniment, is that, they do really seem to point in the direction that blues recordings would go in the late 1920s and even mid-20s, when you had Blind Lemon Jefferson start to record for Paramount and Blind Blake and of course, Papa Charlie Jackson's a little earlier with his guitar, banjo, but what do you have a sort of theory as to why there was a shift from the blues queens in the first half of the 20s to the male blues, often solo accompanied performers?
1: Well, one thing actually I wanted to just add on to what you were saying before is that, excuse me, just a moment. Well, anyway, a thought came in, and oh no, I know what it was. These recordings that Ma Rainey makes with the Pruitt twins and with Louis Lasky or whomever the guitarist was. I mean, they do conjure up this kind of rural image that we have of the so-called country blues singers, and it's like the whole you know, aura around her performance seems different. Yet she's still Ma Rainey. Her own, if you just focus on her own delivery,
0: right?
1: She doesn't change, and I find it just really interesting to follow her through her various phases of recording, from being accompanied by Lovey Austin's Blues Serenaders, and there's definitely a very strong jazz element, and then and then later also the same thing when she's recording some with Fletcher Henderson's orchestra. We need to hear a few of those too.
0: Mm-hmm.
1: And then she's accompanied quite a bit by a jug band, the Tub Jug Washboard Band. And she fits in just fine with them. And then later on, again, in a more of a rural sounding setting with Tampa Red and Thomas A. Dorsey. She was so versatile by not changing her style, her approach. Yeah. She just is herself.
0: Yeah.
1: And had, I don't know, I just attribute it to her innate musicianship and her sincerity. You know, she just seems to fit in.
0: Yeah.
1: Everywhere.
0: You really can, I think, finally hear that on these. I've read, I mean, we all have, you know, I'm sure you've read plenty of, through the years, you know, dismissive, you know, commentary by various critics. But hearing her this way and this clarity, you exactly what you just said comes through. And I think it's something that I've always felt. I always loved her, but I've had the, you know, privilege of hearing the 78s where you get more of the impact. But I think, I hope that people will, you know, have the real, you know, respect for her as a very talented artist through this set.
1: So what, you know, about the change of popularity as far as what the demand for recordings. Yeah, there's this definite shift, and it was suggested by, or actually not suggested, but downright described by a former employee of Paramount Records who said, well, they dropped Ma Rainey in 1928 because her so-called, he said, her down-home style was going out of fashion. And that contradicts everything that you were just saying. It's like, well, that's about the time that this more down-home kind of style seems to be becoming more popular.
0: Right.
1: But I really don't know what accounted for the fact that the more sort of vaudeville style of presentation had run its course. It may have had something to do with the change of the general sort of the financial situation in the country. Of course, the Depression didn't occur until October of 1929. But there was an interesting thing I ran across in this book about the TOBA, which was the big, of course, the circuit on which black performers eventually worked for in the 1920s,
0: mm-hmm.
1: Theater Owners Booking Association, which had a less polite, was known by less polite name than that, which I won't go into at the moment. But there was a book about the TOBA by Michelle Scott, and she says that the Great Depression really arrived 2 years earlier, 1928, for working class black Americans. And she says, I'm going to quote this, sharecroppers and tenant farmers contended with poor environmental conditions that negatively affected large cash crop production, while miners and other laborers without work faced suffering and starvation long before the Depression's official start. So the people who were buying tickets to Ma Rainey's appearances in theaters suddenly could not afford to get seats. And then the Paramount Records, as a result, weren't selling as well. So, you know, two things happen. In, you know, 1928, Ma Rainey is informed that Paramount is not going to renew her contract. And then, at the same time, the theaters aren't doing as well. So Ma Rainey begins to forsake the TOBA, which is on kind of shaky ground at the moment, at that time, and starts to return to performing in carnivals and tent shows like she had been doing previously.
0: We're kind of, you know, jumping ahead, but it's tough to read, you know, those last few years of her time in show business, you know, having to sell her jewels, and it sort of reminds me of, you know, King Oliver or something in those last years. Maybe not quite as, you know, dramatic as the fruit cart and everything, but still, you know, you can only imagine going from, you know, playing in, you know, some of the biggest theaters on the circuit to then going back to the tent shows. And as you point out, you know, her personality kind of starts to shift in those late years, and she starts to seem a little bit more, you know, bitter than she had been by the recollections of people who knew her.
1: Yeah, there's so many recollections of her kindness and generosity, and the fact that she paid on time and paid well, and that starts to break down after a few years and towards the end of her performing career.
0: Right.
1: You know, in the 1932, 33, et cetera.
0: Right.
1: I think T-Bone Walker worked for her briefly, said, you know, she was mean as hell.
0: Right.
1: but she was nice to me because she liked the young boys. So,
0: yeah. Thank you for your insight on that. I know we want to get back to the music here, and we will. Just a moment. I'm just going to let you know it's 1:55 p.m. You're listening to WKCR FM New York, WKCR HD1, 89.9 on the FM dial and online at WKCR.org. This is Matthew Fat Cat Rivera, and I'm very fortunate to have David Sager joining me remotely from Washington, D.C., but he's here to provide some commentary about Ma Rainey as we present her music with more context and higher fidelity than it's ever been heard, thanks to a brand new release on the Black Swan Records label, Ma Rainey, Mother of the Blues, the Complete Paramount Recordings, 1923 to 1928, which is a deluxe 5-disc, you know, CDs, that is, box set, that is now available. And, you know, that movie came out, the film version, the Netflix version of Ma Rainey's Black Bottom, about 6 years ago. And Ma Rainey began to get a little bit, you know, more attention because of that movie, which David has already pointed out some of the discrepancies between, you know, the character and the play, really, that it's based on, and the real Ma Rainey. But I always felt like it's, you know, why couldn't they have put, you know, just 1% of the budget of that film into actually getting all of her music out in good quality sound, because, you know, here she's getting all this attention and you still could not hear that music in good, you know, and it's not like the original, it's never going to sound like high fidelity, you know, modern, you know, recordings, but anyone who collects 78s and who listens to these reissues and knows what's possible and what a good sounding reissue sounds like knows that those, you know, reissues were just so subpar for various reasons. But now finally, thanks to, you know, Black Swan Records and Doug Benson, who we need to give a big shout out to for his restoration work, and David Sager, you know, this set is really finally presenting Ma Rainey's music with the respect and the quality that it certainly merits, not only historically but as great music. And so I cannot recommend this set more. Ma Rainey, Mother of the Blues, the complete Paramount recordings, 1923 to 1928.
1: Yeah. And I should also mention that Doug also did the audio restoration for an upcoming release on a competing label on Mosaic Records, the complete Louis Armstrong in New York, 1924 to 1925. Yeah. And I'm sure that there'll probably be an out to lunch program dedicated to that set. I hope so.
0: I mean, there's some overlap there with the Ma Rainey.
1: That's right.
0: Titles. So, maybe we should play a couple of those sides. Not necessarily. I mean, we can play some with Lewis, but you know, the Henderson guys in general.
1: Yeah, absolutely. I think that would be great. But you know what? I thought maybe we could do first is hear a couple of the electrically recorded. We've been in the acoustic era ever since we started the show, pretty much.
0: True.
1: And I was thinking if we can play the original recording of Ma Rainey's Black Bottom, mm-hmm. which inspired the August Wilson play and the Netflix version also. And then, because that's another title that harkens to her onstage persona more, where she was performing for, you know, the audience that she knew intimately and who knew her, and there was just such a strong bond, and she could be very risque, but she wasn't dirty. You know? And then maybe follow that with just a couple of examples of her doing some material that harkens back a ways, at least stylistically. She recorded a piece called Georgia Cakewalk, which is in fact the old Carey Mills composition at a Georgia camp meeting, which is this huge ragtime themed hit from 1899. And you know, you couldn't have in those days you couldn't have a minstrel show, either a white or a black minstrel show, without having at a Georgia camp meeting. It almost became like an anthem.
0: Uh-huh.
1: I guess you would say. And it's interesting because she doesn't sing on it. She's just sort of doing a bantering with her musical director, C.M. Russell, and talking about her dancing the cakewalk last night. And, you know, there are these wonderful little passages where she says, okay, here I go, and she's supposedly dancing. And of course, you can't see her dancing, but It's just this wonderful ambiance. It just brings up so many images in my mind of her on stage. But I thought maybe we could proceed that with a vintage recording of At a Georgia Camp Meeting, one from 1904, which is played by musicians from John Philip Sousa's band. So we could just sort of hear At a Georgia Camp Meeting and then hear her band play it, at least the first two strains of it, while while Ma and her colleague go about their, this skit that they most likely did on stage, and she's up there, dancing. So any order in which you want
0: Great.
1: to
0: Well,
1: play these.
0: let's go from Sousa to Rainey, and then we'll do Ma Rainey's Black Bottom as the last
1: All
0: one.
1: right.
0: So, all right.

0: night.
1: Out of where?
0: Cakewalk last night.
1: What you know about a cakewalk, woman?
0: That's a Georgia Cam Meeting cakewalk.
1: Georgia Cam Meeting?
0: Yeah.
1: Now, you must be from Gaston, Georgia.
0: I don't care where I'm from, I'm cakewalk, all right.
1: I guess you can cakewalk.
0: Yeah.
1: Well, let me see.
0: All right, you'll be like

0: That's fantastic. The Ma Rainey's Black Bottom, before that was Georgia Cakewalk, the Ma Rainey version, though really it's even more about the band on that one. And before that, we heard John Philip Sousa with At a Georgia Camp Meeting, which is what that Georgia Cakewalk Ma Rainey version, of course, is based on. And David, do you have the personnel of that offhand? I can look it up real quick if not here.
1: It's not really known.
0: Okay.
1: It's suggested that Albert Wynn was the trombonist, although I don't know that Albert Wynn is actually on that and the other sessions around it. Shirley Clay, cornet, and supposedly a clarinetist whom I know no other mentions of, named Artie Starks. And then we're more certain about Professor Charles M. Russell, who was her musical director at the time and played the tuba, and also sang and did routines with her. I'm pretty certain that was something or like very much like something that they did on stage.
0: Yeah.
1: And from the, you know, the reminiscences of her performance, especially from some very colorful recollections by trombonist Clyde Bernhardt, who was just a kid when he saw Ma Rainey in 1916 performing, and talked about how she, you know, her grand finale and how she got the whole chorus, everybody in the whole cast up on stage dancing and kind of answering to her choreography. You know, like, say, every now and then we get a little glimpse of her, of her stage persona on these records. And that's what I think is so precious about these.
0: Yeah. It's also a point that you make in the booklet that is important to

0: it might be on might not be obvious to listeners is, you know, the relationship of these records to live performances on stage, and what you were saying about, you know, they didn't get a lot of royalties, and of course, you know, they certainly deserve more, but the way that the records were meant to bring more people into the live performances, and in a way, you know, the performances would then promote the records, but the artists were intended to make their money off of doing the shows, and the company, the record companies, would make their money off of the records. And one of the ways that Paramount was, you know, cheaper than the other labels was where, you know, Columbia would pay for Bessie Smith's, you know, promotional photos and right, lobby cards and stuff.
1: Right.
0: Ma Rainey was kind of left out on her own to do all of that stuff as well.
1: Yeah. The Paramount artists had to pay for their, you know, their own advertising materials. If, you know, they were going to do a, you know, like in-store promotion kind of a thing at a record store, you know, and they, you know, we need some, you know, some pictures, some publicity photos. It's like, well, okay, we aren't going to get it from the label.
0: Yeah.
1: Yeah.
0: Yeah. Well, that, it's really interesting to listen to these with you and kind of hear your take on where in the discography you can glean something that is kind of a document of what was going on outside of the recording studio even. So that's very interesting. But a situation that really only could have happened in the recording studio was the pairing of Ma Rainey with members of the Fletcher Henderson Band, including a young Louis Armstrong. How did that end up happening?
1: There are two distinct sessions. Actually, I think there are over three sessions, but two from 1924 when Louis Armstrong was in the band.
0: Mm-hmm.
1: Maybe one of them, actually Howard Scott is playing cornet and Lewis is on the other. And then again in 1925, those are the only two times that we know of Ma Rainey being in New York. And I have not been able to figure out if she was actually performing in New York. I do have her chronology and from her chronology that she was in Pittsburgh, and I put that together by the newspapers.
0: Yeah,
1: she had jobs in Pittsburgh, and I think she went from like Tennessee to Pittsburgh and then to New York. So there was some kind of it made some kind of vague sense, I guess. Mm-hmm. But why she went there, maybe she had a date, she had to fulfill a date, and that was the only way she could get there in time, was to take the train from Pittsburgh to New York. Mm-hmm. But Fletcher Henderson was in New York, and of course he was the tops as far as the black society / jazz band leaders at the time. Dance band, you know, 10-piece mm-hmm. band, and he would go out on freelance recording dates to accompany vocalists with members of his band, not the full band, but he would take five members or so of his band, including Coleman Hawkins and Buster Bailey on clarinet, who I know is a favorite of yours.
0: Oh yeah,
1: and mine too, and. Even young Louis Armstrong, or in the case of the 1925 session, Joe Smith on cornet. So these are, again, just, you know, something very special about these. It's not just Ma Rainey at her usual typical best, but she's got this a very different kind of accompaniment.
0: Yeah,
1: very very different sounding from Lovey Austin's Blues Serenader. So,
0: absolutely
1: worth playing a few.
0: Yeah, I mean one of her most famous recordings was done with Louis Armstrong, a C.C. Ryder blues. And
1: Yes.
0: I think that we should play that. Are any other titles from these sessions in particular you'd like to hear?
1: Well, you know, I think it's the second take or the latter take of C.C. Ryder that I think is very interesting.
0: Okay.
1: And I think that's towards the end of the disc. Mm-hmm. And I'll explain why in a second, but Counting the Blues.
0: Yeah.
1: Counting the Blues is one, also a great one. And I love the earlier, as far as where it appears on the CD set, Jealous Hearted Blues, which is, I think, the third cut on disc two.
0: Yeah.
1: There are two takes of that. That just is a favorite take of mine. Rollicking performance by Ma and the band. She just has such a wonderful feel going.
0: Yeah.
1: The reason I wanted to play that a particular take of C.C. Ryder is Louis Armstrong is doing something kind of interesting. He is shadowing her, playing the melody underneath her singing of the melody, which is an old... A technique from the variety stage of that day of you know, musical shows and vaudeville shows, where an instrument in the orchestra, usually the violin, would accompany the singer playing the melody, and it would support them. It would help them be heard in the house by having just that little bit of extra unison. It would help. Kind of boost the voice,
0: and that's only on
1: and
0: that.
1: And Armstrong just seems.
0: Sorry, that's only on that take, not on take one.
1: Yeah, he doesn't do it on the other take for some reason,
0: okay,
1: and I don't know if it was just instinctive or something, or somebody said, "Oh, give her a little melody support there," but it's just a little quirky thing that I don't know if anybody would bother noticing it, but me, I'm always attracted to these kind of obscure little things, and people say, you know, David, get a life,
0: Well, if you know.
1: So yeah.
0: If we wouldn't have this. So thank you.
1: Yeah, Jealous Hearted Blues. Oh, and there's another one from the other session that I really adore, called "Oh My Babe Blues."
0: Okay.
1: One of the ones with Joe Smith.
0: Oh, great.
1: And
0: okay.
1: Her, she just has such expression in her voice on that one in particular, especially on some high notes that she's really reaching for. I don't know that she had a particularly great range.
0: Yeah.
1: But, I find it. Really, really heart-wrenching, beautiful performance. So, okay. Any order, Professor, that you want to?
0: I'm the pupil today. Yeah, that sounds great. And one other point that I did want to add that I learned from the set, or kind of realized from the set, is how well recorded these are. You know, these particular sessions in the. You know, even in the acoustic era, not even just compared to other Paramounts, but the New York Paramounts in particular with Ma Rainey. I think Benson mentions that in his discographical or his technical essay.
1: Yes. Particularly the 1925 session, I find is even better. The one with Bessemer Bound Blues and Stackley Blues, and of course, "Oh My Babe." Yeah, I'm not sure why that is, unless they had access to better quality material to cut the masters, or if they had the pressing plant was using better materials. I think a lot of it came down to that was the what kind of material was the master cut on, and what kind of material was the final product pressed upon. So
0: sure. Okay. Well, for the others, for Jealous Hearted and Counting the Blues, are the common takes okay for you?
1: Yeah, okay. Yeah, I didn't get down in the weeds on those.
0: Okay.

0: Wow, that was fantastic. What a great set there. Yeah, that Oh My Babe Blues. It's my first time hearing that.
1: Isn't that beautiful?
0: Yeah.
1: When she reaches for those high notes, it really just tears at my heart. It's just so beautiful.
0: Exactly. Wow. And before that, Oh My Babe Blues, all of those were with musicians from the Fletcher Henderson Orchestra. On that one, the trumpeter was Joe Smith. But before that, we had Louis Armstrong on Countin' the Blues. Before that was Jealous Hearted Blues, and that was Howard Scott on the trumpet there. And then the first item back to Lewis for the immortal classic C.C. Rider Blues. We heard the alternate take, though, or the less common take. I guess both came out on 78, but the less common take where Lewis says, David Sager has pointed out, was ghosting the melody, playing the melody, not an improvised obligato, but just, you know, the melody straight with Ma Rainey singing as a sort of boost. Yeah,
1: doubling it, basically.
0: Yeah, doubling. So for C.C. Rider Blues. So. Otherwise, we have Buster Bailey on clarinet in there. Trombone, big Charlie Green on trombone.
1: There. Yes, indeed.
0: Yeah, big Charlie Green, and then Henderson himself at the piano. Now, we have about 20 minutes left here, David. It's been a pleasure listening to this music with you and learning from you.
1: Well, it's been wonderful to be here and finally to kind of be part of this Thursday afternoon event. I wish I could be there in person. Speaking of which, I will be in New York delivering a talk, a PowerPoint presentation on Ma Rainey and on this set on September the 17th, which is a Thursday, at 2 p.m. At Jerry's Place in the Louis Armstrong Center, right across the street from the Louis Armstrong House and Museum. So the listeners to your listeners will have to miss the last hour of your show, Matthew.
0: That's okay. I record all these shows. You can find all these shows for free at hotclubny.org, but
1: there you,
0: you
1: go.
0: Know, David Sager does not come to New York very often, so go out. You have my blessing. Miss this show. Go out to see David Sager. Go out to see the Louis Armstrong House if you haven't in Corona, Queens. It's the perfect excuse to go and or to return. And I know that there are probably people listening who've been to some of the listening sessions that I've hosted out there. It's in the same room that that's where David Sager will be on the 17th at 2 o'clock. Yes, I'm sad that I'll have to miss it, but.
1: And I think they're going to have copies of the set, which can be purchased from the gift shop there. I think I heard Ricky Riccardi say that. I don't want to misquote anybody. Or you can get your copies of Ma Rainey, Mother of the Blues, the complete Paramount recordings on Black Swan Records. Just go to jazzology.com/products, or more simply, you can go to the Black Swan site, blackswanrecords.org, and you'll get this massive box of kind of oversized, bigger than 12 by 12, with a 105-page book and 5 CDs. And I want to mention that the book is beautifully illustrated. And in addition to I have an essay on the on Ma Rainey's life and career, and then one about the notes. But then you also get two really lovely forward pieces, appreciations of Ma Rainey by two wonderful performers who are active today, continuing Ma Rainey's legacy, Dom Flemons and Gay Adegbalola. And also towards the end of the book, there are there's a complete discography and also transcriptions of all the recordings, so you can follow along. And commentary on the audio by Doug Benson, who did all of this wonderful audio restoration. And then a lot of little extras, a lot of photos, and even the the famous poem, Ma Rainey, by Sterling A. Brown, is reprinted in there, which yeah. I think that was part of your
0: I think your it'd be plan. Nice to hear it in these last moments here, but yeah, I mean, I've been, you know, really interested in Ma Rainey for about the, you know, I mean, I've, as long as I've been into listening to this music, but I've really in the last few years, I wanted to dig deeper and learn more about her, and was, you know, coming up against so many, you know, parts of her life that are very murky. And this, the photos, I mean, alone, but this set, this writing, oh, yes. And it, I really feel like the portrait, you know, you've really brushed away a lot of the dust off the portrait, and it feels, so much clearer what her life really was, you know, what she was like.
1: Thank you. And I mean, it's, I tell you, if I also want to mention that in December, there's going to be a full-length biography published of Ma Rainey by Dick Spotswood, who's a very highly respected music historian, researcher, and an authority on all kinds of American, I guess you might say, roots style music. And also just want to mention just the whole look of this beautiful book and the set. Is the work of a gentleman who is, up until right now, has been unsung in this project, but he did an awful lot to make it what it is, and that is David Stocker, who works for the GHB Jazz Foundation, who did the layout of the booklet and did a lot of work on the transcriptions. Also, I want to credit the set's producer, Lars Edegran, without whom it would not exist.
0: Yes.
1: So, whew, boy.
0: Fantastic.
1: It's a mouthful.
0: Yeah, you know, this is really a very, very important and, you know, very exciting development. That all of this is happening, you know, right now with the, you know, reevaluation and deeper understanding of Ma Rainey. So, what should we hear for this the last bit here? Maybe some of the later electric recordings.
1: Yes, there's one that I'm really fond of, and I think this is one of Doug Benson's favorites, which is called "Daddy Goodbye Blues," which is on the fifth disc. That's okay. Track 9. There's one called, that I think is a lot of fun, called Big Boy Blues, which is on disc 4. Oh, you know what would be really wonderful to do is to play one track, if we have time, of one of the titles that is just has piano accompaniment only.
0: Yeah, we haven't heard any of those yet.
1: Yeah, perhaps "Don't Fish in My Sea,"
0: which
1: is
0: yeah, I love that.
1: So "Don't Fish in My Sea" and "Big Boy Blues." Well, they're They're right next, adjacent to each other.
0: Okay.
1: There's Bo Papa Blues. So I'm giving you more
0: I think Don't Fish in My Sea was one that I had wanted to play too. So that's
1: yeah. Well, you go ahead and you pick. You know, great. I mean, I've been picking all these titles.
0: Oh no, this is great. All right. Yeah. Well, we'll start with Daddy Goodbye Blues, and this is from 1928.
1: Yeah, this is one of the last recordings she made. This is with Tampa Red and Thomas A. Dorsey, a.k.a. Georgia Tom.

0: All right, there were two more wonderful later entries in the Ma Rainey catalog. That last one was Don't Fish in My Sea with a fabulous accompaniment by Jimmy Blythe. And a wonderful song. And before that was a piece called Goodbye Daddy Blues. And Daddy Goodbye Blues. There's two. There's another song recorded earlier with the very similar title, but this was the 1928 Daddy Goodbye Blues with Tampa Red there on the guitar and Thomas A. Dorsey at the piano. Well, we have time. You know, it's hard to choose what to close with, but we have the option of playing a tribute to Ma Rainey by, you know, someone very much influenced by her, Memphis Minnie. But it does seem strange not to end with a Ma Rainey record. So what are you thinking, David?
1: Well, if we have time for the Memphis Minnie and for Oh Papa.
0: Okay. I think that's...
1: How about that?
0: Let's do that. So Memphis Minnie, wonderful guitar player and vocalist, recorded this tribute to Ma Rainey, I believe
1: 1940.
0: Okay. Do you want to talk about this, David, while I get it queued up here?
1: Well, I don't really have a lot to say about it except how beautiful it is and how she talks about, you know, just how deeply Ma Rainey's music affects her. And she specifically mentions the Bo Weevil Blues.
0: Yeah. All right. Well, thank you again, David, for everything and for coming and joining us today.
1: Well, thank you for having me on, and thank you for all the wonderful things you do for this music, Matthew. It's much appreciated.
0: The pleasure's all mine. All right. I'll be back here next week at the same time from noon to 3 here on WKCR for another edition of the Hot Club on the Air. 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It's 2:57 p.m. now, and we're going to conclude today's Ma Rainey program. But again, check out Ma Rainey, Mother of the Blues, the complete Paramount recordings, 1923 to 1928, an essential volume of music released, brand new release by Black Swan Records. David Sager wrote the liner notes, and he's been very gracious to join us here for this 3 hours today. So thank you again, David, and this is Memphis Minnie's Ma Rainey.

Good afternoon, New Yorkers. 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WKCR.org if you are listening in from any other part of the world than, of course, the wonderful New York City. My name is Casey. It is now 3 p.m., which means it is time for our Thursday Extended Technique broadcast here. We just had a wonderful interview on Out to Lunch with Rachel Smith interviewing Aiden Levy. And now we are getting into Extended Technique, in which I think I have an interesting show planned today. We're going to start out with some French 20th century works and keep continuing on from there. My name is Casey. I'm your host here on KCR. Traditionally, you can listen to me on Wednesday morning classical serial music from 9:30 until noon, and I am usually preoccupied with performers from the 20th century of America, traditionally. So yesterday, we looked into Aaron Copland and Pablo Casals a little bit, but today, we're going to be starting off with Olivier Messiaen and the Quatuor pour Le Fin de Temps, or Quartet for the End of Time, which is a interesting piece by Messiaen, which is programmatic and is for the instrumentation of violin, clarinet, cello, and piano, which is quite the unorthodox instrumentation, but I must say that it really, really works well for Messiaen in this piece. This piece was written in a war camp. Olivier Messiaen was put into a camp during the Second War for, I believe he was a doctor with the French army, and was then put into a prison camp, or a prisoner of war camp, and he wrote this piece there, because as a musician, I had the guards let him keep staff paper and pencils. And so he wrote this piece, and it was performed in the camp. It's really quite a remarkable accomplishment. It consists of 8 short movements, and each has their own sort of programmatic tint to it that explains different things in life, or rather different aspects of what Messiaen believes relate to the end of time. I think it should be noted before we get into it that Messiaen was a deeply religious man, sort of a Christian existentialist following in the French philosophical tradition of Camus and Jean-Paul Sartre, but of course diving more into the Christian side of that existentialism. He also draws on other European art movements like Surrealism and Impressionism in his music. You can hear, you know, Debussy and Ravel's influences, but also the German sort of 12-tone influence of atonal music. It's not 12-tone, it's distinctly not, but it very much incorporates the atonal aspects of avant-garde music in Europe at the time, while also being surprisingly tonal at moments. You'll notice the 5th movement, Louange à l'Eternité de Jésus, or Jesus, is very much a atmospheric and existential movement that incorporates a lot of interesting and still tonal but very experimental in its chord structure. First movement is called the Crystalline Liturgy, toward 5 o'clock in the morning, a solitary bird warbles, surrounded by a haze of sound, by a halo of harmony, lost very high up in the trees. Transfer that to the religious plane, you'll have the harmonious silence of heaven. The piano provides a rhythmic ostinato based on a juxtaposition of 3 Hindu rhythms. The clarinet unfurls the song of the bird. The second movement being Vocalise for the angel who announces the end of time, the harbinger of the end times. The first part and the coda evoke the strength of that powerful angel crowned with a rainbow and clothed in clouds, who places 1 foot on the sea and the other on the land. The background, the impalpable harmonies of heaven. In the piano, gentle cascades of chords, blue and mauve, gold and green, violet, red, blue, orange, dominated, overall, by steel gray. By their distant carillon, these chords envelop the almost plain chant-like melodic line of violin and cello. The Abyss of the Birds is the third movement. Clarinet alone.
the text melodic and monotic without any accompaniment. The abyss. It is time with its sadness and its lassitude.

fourth movement is the interlude, described as a little scherzo, extroverted in character. It is related to the other movements by several recalls or premonitions, an arpeggio on the dominant chord in the clarinet theme of the sixth piece, the Climacus Respinus of the Blackbird already heard in the first piece. The fifth personal favorite movement of mine is scored for just cello and piano. It's titled by Messiaen, Praise to the Eternity of Jesus. There comes his existentialism in again. Here Jesus is considered as the word and broad phrase, extremely slow in the cello. A broad phrase, extremely slow in the cello, magnifies with love and reverence the eternity of the powerful and sweet word, whom the years can never exhaust. Majestically, the melody expands in a distantly tender and elevated manner. In the beginning was the Word, and the Word was in God, and the Word was God, quoting John in the program notes Olivier Messiaen does here. Now we've got three more movements left. Six, the Dance of Fury for the seven trumpets. The four instruments are in unison. They do not pretend in any way to evoke the trumpets of the apocalypse and the various catastrophes which accompany them. It is above all a study in rhythm. Toward the end, the tempo accelerates. A raging stringendo, followed by a long trill, introduces the conclusion with the theme fortissimo treated by augmentation and changes of register. The last movement is titled Tangle of Rainbows for the angel who announces the end of time. Piece dedicated to the angel, and above all the rainbow which envelops him. In my colored dreams, I underwent a whirling and spinning intermingling of sounds and colors. These chords, violet-red, blue-orange, gold-green. These swords of fire, these jagged stars, behold the rainbows. These are Messiaen's program notes himself. They're very sort of based on color, as you can tell. And that brings us to the last movement. Praise to the immortality of Jesus. A broad solo for the violin, a counterpart to the cello solo in the fifth movement. Why this second hymn of praise? It is addressed specifically to the second aspect of Jesus, to Jesus the man, to the Word made flesh, resurrected, immortal, in order to communicate his life to us all. It is love. Its majesty builds to intense climax, its ascent of man to his God, of the child of God to his father, of sanctified creature to paradise. These are some words by Messiaen on his own work here. As we can see, we saw the deeply spiritual side of Messiaen. We saw the experimental compositional side as well. And we also experienced his atmospheric, existential, and impressionist sides when he describes chords in colors. Try to imagine scenes, landscapes, not even concrete such ones if they don't make sense to you, but this is very much a piece that I think provokes thought and above all else. So let's get straight into it. 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I'm your host, Casey, here, Casey Lamb, on WKCR for Extended Technique on Thursday, April 4th. Now for Messiaen's Quartet for the End of Time. And before that, we have the performers Huguette Fernandez, violin, Guy Depleu on clarinet, Jacques Neal on cello, and Marie-Madeleine Petit on piano, directed, actually, on this recording by the composer himself, Messiaen. Now, straight into it, with the first movement, Crystalline Liturgy.

Apologies for the crackling on the record. I think this is one of our most important records, so it's been played a lot, and it's one of our older records. It was recorded before the 60s. It is quite an old record. I'm going to switch the recording. I have a CD here, which should be much better in sound quality, and is also a wonderful recording. We heard the first four movements and part of the fifth movement, but this fifth movement is so special. I believe that we should hear it in the best quality we can. Thanks for bearing with me. We are an analog radio station, so we still have, of course, these natural problems with records, but I think it is very special that we get to bring you these records. And so, thanks for being patient with me. You're listening to WKCR. This is Messiaen's Quartet for the End of Time, which was composed in a war camp during World War II, as Messiaen was imprisoned as a Frenchman. This is the fifth movement, Praise to the Eternity of Jesus, for cello and piano. And we'll get back straight into it. I'm not going to talk longer.

We just heard Olivier Messiaen's quartet for the end of time. That was the effervescent eighth movement that just concluded. This was the recording under the musical direction of composer Olivier Messiaen himself, with clarinetist Huguette Fernandez, violinist Huguette Fernandez, clarinetist Guy Dupuis, cellist Jacques Niels, who had the solo during the fifth movement. Marie Madeleine Petit was the pianist throughout. This was recorded in 1963 for Erato Records. 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I'm your host here, Casey Lamb, on Extended Technique this afternoon, Thursday, April 4th at 4 p.m. We're going to keep it going with some programmatic contemporary classical music. Moving across the pond from one of my favorite composers to another one of my favorite composers, this will be icon of American composition post-Copland, John Adams, who was a minimalist composer, and he's, of course, still a minimalist composer. He's still alive and composing, and this is going to be a piece for violin and piano called Road Movies, which is, it's a short work split up into three movements called, the first one being Relaxed Groove, the second being Meditative, and the third being 40% Swing. This was recorded in 2004 by violinist Leila Josefowicz and pianist John Novak, Novacek. And here are some of John Adams's composer's notes on the piece. The piece was commissioned by the Library of Congress in 1995. After years of studiously avoiding the chamber music format, I've suddenly begun to compose for the medium in real earnest. The 1992 Chamber Symphony was followed by the String Quartet. John's Book of Alleged Dances, written for Kronos in 1994, and now comes Road Movies. My music of the 70s and 80s was principally about massed sonorities and physical and emotional potency of big walls and triadic harmony. These musical gestures were not really germane to chamber music with its democratic parceling of roles, its transparency and timbral delicacy. Moreover, the challenge of writing melodically something that chamber music demands above and beyond all else was yet to be solved. Fortunately, a breakthrough in melodic writing came about during the writing of Death of Klinghoffer, another opera written by Adams, whose subject and mood required a whole new appraisal of musical language. The title Road Movies is total whimsy, probably suggested by the groove in the piano part, all of which is to be required to play it in a swing mode. Second and fourth notes of each group are played slightly.

Ragtime, and a long ride out by the Benny Goodman Orchestra circa 1939. It is very difficult for violin and piano to maintain over the 7-minute stretch, especially in the tricky cross-hand style of the piano part. Relax and leave the driving to us. John Adams' program notes on his piece, Road Movies. Now we're going to hear the recording by Leila Josefowicz and John Novacek. I'm your host, Casey, here on WKCR Extended Technique, our newest show on classical and new music. This is 89.9 on the dial. I'm here live in our studio in New York. Feel free to call in with questions, concerns, comments, recommendations, suggestions. That's 212-854-9920. That's 212-854-9920. And let's get into some John Adams.

We just heard there John Adams's Road Movies, performed by Leila Josefowicz and John Novacek in three movements for violin and piano. Now we're going to keep it going. We're going to move back to French contemporary composition, and we're going to hear some Henri Dutilleux, who was a composer throughout the 20th century in France that wrote quite a number of pieces. We are going to hear today Ainsi la nuit, which is a piece for string quartet that became important in the string quartet repertoire as throughout the 20th century. It is a piece that, you know, draws on Messiaen's existentialism and impressionism, as well as incorporates its own unique turns. The piece, as discussed below, is a total of 11 different sections, and there's a tendency, it's almost entirely intuitive, not to present the theme in its definitive state at the beginning. There are small cells which develop bit by bit. This may perhaps show the influence of literature, of Proust, and his notions about memory. So Dutilleux says that Proust is important in this piece, so listen for that. 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I'm your host here live in New York, Casey, in the studio here for Extended Technique, which is our classical and new music show on 89.9. Stay tuned at 6 for Jazz Alt with Sharif. Very excited. And now let's get into it. This is the Juilliard String Quartet performance in 1993 of Ainsi la nuit, thus the night, by Henri Dutilleux.

We just heard Henri Dutilleux's Einzige La Nuit, a string quartet composed in 1973 for the Perennin Quartet, dedicated to Olga Koussevitzky, wife, at that point, widow of Serge Koussevitzky, the longtime director of the Boston Symphony Orchestra, and of course, mentor to Leonard Bernstein. Now we're going to keep going with the string music. We have now a string quintet composed by American composer Kenji Bunch called String Circle. It's split up into five movements. Each one tackles a different style of folk music from Americana. The first movement draws from the powerful rhythmic energy and raw, unvarnished emotion of old-time Appalachian fiddling and singing, while remaining relatively static harmonically. And the development material comes from the layering of rhythmic dance patterns, drawing on Copland but adding a modern twist. The second movement, the scherzo, offers a tribute to Western swing, specifically the close harmony of the twin and triple fiddles of Bob Wills and the Texas Playboys. The cello adopts the role of string bass, and with the exception of a melodic passage in what would be the trio section. And the central third movement bears the most dramatic weight of the work. It is the ballad. It was conceived as a sort of ballad and lament in honor of Johnny Cash, who died while Kenji Bunch was writing the work. And it was a setting of the traditional spiritual, The Wayfaring Stranger. The song is interrupted at some point, though, by an ascending viola line that the others of the quintet gradually join, each at a different rate, using the 15th century technique prolation canon. Cycle creates a wash of tenuous, ever-changing harmonies that suggest the ascension to the heavens to which the folk song refers. This lament is followed then by the fourth movement, which is a second scherzo played entirely pizzicato with slangs, slides and twangs and all the charm of the banjo. And amid that, the viola begins to strum the instrument in the style of a ukulele, creating a temporary diversion to the Hawaiian Islands. And the last movement is a furious dance that updates the temporary... The last movement is a fast, furious dance that updates the musical influences from folk to funk and bringing us further along in the tradition of American music. It is 4:50 here on the East Coast. 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Please check out our website. We've got some wonderful things coming up on Monday, or on the 7th, which is Sunday. We have our Billie Holiday annual birthday broadcast, 24 hours of Billie Holiday. Then later in the month, we've got Charles Mingus and Ella Fitzgerald, supplemented by, of course, Ma Rainey. And then to end out the month, we have the inimitable Duke Ellington on April 29th. I'm your host of Extended Technique here this afternoon, Casey Lamb. We're going to keep it going with the modern string music. Feel free to call in if you have any comments, questions, suggestions. That's 212-854-9920. That's 212-854-9920. Now for the Alias Chamber Ensemble's performance of Kenji Bunch's String Circle.

That was Kenji Bunch's String Circle performed by the Alias Chamber Ensemble. It's a piece written for two violas, cello, and then two violins. The non-standard format of the string quintet, whereas the standard is traditionally two cellos instead of two violas. The piece draws on, as we talked about earlier, many American folk tunes and folk modes, I guess, and genres. You're listening to Extended Technique here on WKCR-FM. We are now in our last hour on the show. We've got 45 minutes until 6 p.m. Jazz Alternatives with Sharif. I've been your host, Casey Lamb. We're going to keep going. We've been going back and forth across the pond this show, but now we're going to move back to Europe with Alfred Schnittke's Piano Quintet, performed by Roland Puntinen and the Tail Quartet. This is a very interesting piece in terms of Schnittke's life. It's almost autobiographical. He wrote it in the wake of his mother's death. It's really sort of a tragic piece to contrast with the Kenji Bunch. And he uses very interesting and minimalist techniques you'll notice throughout, which are not always as characteristic of his music. As well, in the fifth movement, it's a direct call out to his mother. The pianist is to simulate a heartbeat and fade away throughout the movement. You'll hear it. It's quite the tragic piece, but Alfred Schnittke was one of the greatest composers, I think, of the 20th century, and this is one of his more, I guess, traditional works, but it's one of the more exciting ones as well. This is the Tail Quartet and Schnittke's Piano Quartet. I'm your host, Casey, here on WKCR-FM New York 89.9 and WKCR-FM New York HD. 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

Apologies, I think we just had some technical difficulties there, but I think they have been resolved now. We are now in our last hour of Extended Technique here on WKCR 89.9 FM. Just wanted to make that announcement. We are going to be ending out, or well, we have time for one more piece after this, but this will be Alfred Schnittke's Piano Quintet, performed by the Tail Quartet and Roland Pontanen. This is a piece dedicated to Schnittke's mother and her death afterwards. And we're just going to get straight into it. It's a great piece. This was recorded in 1991. And yeah, I'm your host, Casey, here on 89.9 FM, Extended Technique, WKCR.

That was Alfred Schnittke's piano quintet performed by the Tail Quartet and Roland Potanen. We're going to keep it going. We're here in our last hour of WKCR's Extended Technique. I've been your host. Sorry, we're in the last 15 minutes of WKCR's Extended Technique. I'm your host, Casey Lamb, here on 89.9 WKCR.org. I'll be here until 6 p.m. and we will keep going at 6 with Jazz Alternatives and our host, Sharif. Thanks so much for tuning in. We're going to end it out with one of my favorite, you know, compositions of the 20th century. This is the soundtrack music from Alfred Hitchcock's Vertigo, which was composed by famed composer Bernard Herrmann, who received both plenipotentiary in commercial success in terms of his time with the movies and scoring many Hitchcock movies, as well as, of course, his excellence in the actual classical world. This, I think, is his greatest score, and so we'll play the first bits of it. And stay tuned, Jazz Alt at 6. I've been your host, Casey. This is 89.9

0: 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Time now for the Thursday edition of Jazz Alternatives. I'm your host. My name is Sharif Abdusalam. And if you're in New York, it's raining cats and dogs at this very minute. Got in here soaking wet, but we'll be all right. The music will make everything just fine. What we do each and every Thursday, if you're new to WKCR, at this time, this program begins with the music of John Coltrane.
1: I want my listeners to know this, because I think it's important, because we went on the air at 11:15, and this tune started at 20 minutes before 11, and it's 15 minutes before. This is Alan Grant presenting Portraits in Jazz. John Coltrane will be appearing here up until through April the 4th, and then on April the 6th, Horace Silver will be appearing at the Half Dot and also on our live stereo remote broadcast. How about a big hand for John Coltrane? John Coltrane. How are you? Thank you, Dunlop. How are you? Thank you. Thank you. And we'll get back now to the John Coltrane Quartet. Elvin Jones, McCoy Tyner, Jimmy Garrison with Coltrane.

You're listening to the music of John Coltrane. And of course, we're broadcast and directed the Half Note Club here at Hudson Land Springs. Portraits and Jazz with a live stereo remote broadcast. Coltrane will be back with us next Friday night, and he'll be appearing here, as I had mentioned before, up until April the 4th. I want to mention that part of the cost of this stereo remote broadcast are defrayed by the Half Note Club. Remote engineering by Sid Simon, Bob Deitch, and Ron Sims. This is Alan Grant. I'll be looking forward to playing some of the big band sound for you tomorrow night from 10 until midnight. And of course, Portraits and Jazz, Monday through Friday from 11:15 until midnight. Have a nice night and

John Coltrane getting us underway here on the Thursday edition of Jazz Alternatives. From the top, we heard Afro Blue. This is taken from the recording One Down, One Up, live at the Half Note, recorded March 26th of 1965. John Coltrane on soprano saxophone, McCoy Tyner piano, Jimmy Garrison bass, Elvin Jones the drums. Then we heard the composition called Locomotion from the Blue Note recording Blue Train from September 15th of 1957. John Coltrane on tenor, Lee Morgan on the trumpet, Curtis Fuller trombone, Kenny Drew piano, Paul Chambers on the bass, and Philly Joe Jones the drummer. Then we heard two tracks from the Impulse recording called Ballads. Too Young to Go Steady, that was recorded November 13th of 62. And then we heard Nancy with the Smiling Face, that recorded on September 18th of 1962. The Classic Quartet, John Coltrane tenor, McCoy Tyner piano, Jimmy Garrison the bass, Elvin Jones on drums. And then we heard a composition entitled Serenity from a recording called Meditations, this one on Impulse, from November 23rd of 1965. John Coltrane and Pharoah Saunders on tenors, McCoy Tyner piano, Jimmy Garrison bass, Elvin Jones, and Rashid Ali on drums. Then we heard one called Freight Train. This is a record date led by the great guitarist Kenny Burrell. Kenny Burrell Quintet with John Coltrane on the New Jazz label. March 7th, 1958, we heard a Tommy Flanagan composition entitled Freight Train. John Coltrane on tenor, Kenny Burrell guitar, Tommy Flanagan piano, Paul Chambers bass, Jimmy Cobb was the drummer. And that last composition, written by McCoy Tyner, called Aisha, from the Atlantic recording Ole Coltrane from May 25th of 1961. John Coltrane on tenor, Eric Dolphy on the alto saxophone, Freddie Hubbard on trumpet, McCoy Tyner piano, Reggie Workman on the bass, and Elvin Jones on drums, getting us started here on the Thursday edition of Jazz Alternatives. I'm your host. My name is Sharif Abdus-Salam. Very glad to be sharing the music with you once again on this Thursday. We've got a lot more great sounds between now and 9 o'clock, so please stay tuned. Coming up next, pianist Hal Galper.

pianist Hal Galper from his recording called The Zone, recorded live at the Yardbird Suite. That venue happened to be in Edmonton, California. This was back on November 26th of 2016. The two tracks we heard were Kiwi and then one called Scufflin'. Hal Galper piano, Jeff Johnson on the bass, and John Bishop was the drummer. This one recorded for the Origin record label, Hal Galper Trio, The Zone. Peace be you, peace be unto you, and welcome if you're just joining us. This is the Thursday edition of Jazz Alternatives. I'm your host. My name is Sharif Abdul-Salam. Glad to be with you on this Thursday. We're at 89.9 on the FM dial, WKCR HD1, and online. I know a lot of folks check us out online. WKCR.org is where you'll find us. And I'm glad that you do come back often. And from what I heard, you guys like what we do musically, which is really what it's all about. We're here to keep this music alive and keep it available to you. Speaking of that, the end of this month, August 27th through August 29th, make sure you have those dates blocked out, okay? Because you're going to hear some great music over those 3 days. We have birthday broadcasts to come your way on the 27th of August, which is, say, a week from tonight, next Thursday. We'll have 24 hours of the music of the president. No, not him. I'm talking about the real president, Lester Young. President's birthday, we will celebrate right here on WKCR. That's on the 27th of August. And then on the 29th of August, we will celebrate the anniversary of the birth of Bird, Charlie Parker. So we'll have 24 hours of the music of Charlie Parker on that Saturday, the 29th of August. And years ago, we decided, well, what are we going to do with that day in between on the 28th? And it was decided many, many years ago, we'll play both Prez and Bird. So if you missed one, you can catch a little bit on that middle day, and hopefully you'll get it all, the 28th, the 27th, 28th, 29th of August, right here on WKCR, the Lester Young, Charlie Parker birthday broadcast, 24 hours. Around the clock for those 3 days, 72 hours, exactly. Don't miss it. Spread the word. Prez Bird birthday broadcast coming up in just about a week. Next Thursday is Lester Young's birthday, so we'll be playing nothing but Prez next Thursday. Can't wait. Definitely can't wait. But let's continue on this Thursday. How about something from Mr. Jackie McLean?

That last set began with two from the great Jackie McLean, from his recording on Blue Note called New Soil. This recorded May 2nd, 1959. We heard Greasy, and then one called Minor Apprehension. Greasy, a composition by Walter Davis Jr. The personnel, Donald Byrd on trumpet, Jackie McLean on alto, Walter Davis Jr. on piano, Paul Chambers on the bass, Pete LaRocca on drums. Minor Apprehension, written by Jackie Mack. New Soil on the Blue Note record label. The Vibes player, that was Jay Hogard. From a recording he calls A Night in Greenwich Village. This recorded at the Greenwich House in the Village, September 18th of 1987. Jay Hogard on Vibes. That was Jerry Allen on the piano. Anthony Cox on the bass, and Marvin Smitty Smith was the drummer. And the composition we heard was Mystic Winds, Tropic Breezes. My man Jay Hogard. This came out on the Muse record label back then. Jay still playing, still doing his thing, doing extremely well also. It's what, 7:39? That's the time. The place is WKCR-FM in New York. We're at 89.9 on your FM dial. 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Thursday edition of Jazz Alternatives for you. I'm your host. My name is Sharif Abdul-Salam. Let me pull your coat to an event that's coming up this Sunday, August 23rd. Santi DiBriano has pulled together a wonderful group that will be performing at this house concert in Staten Island, y'all. Staten Island, 16 Neutral Avenue in Staten Island, 6 p.m. this Sunday, August 23rd. And this is the last summer concert that they will be sharing with the public. The great Santi DiBriano on the bass. You have TK Blue on reeds, Sharp Radway on piano, Juan Chiavassa on drums, a wonderful quartet in performance this Sunday, August 23rd, in Staten Island. The address is 1616 Neutral Avenue in Staten Island. It's a very wonderful setting, and some fantastic music will be heard. Santi DiBriano leading a wonderful quartet. See if you can make that. 6 p.m., 16 Neutral Avenue in Staten Island. You'll have a good time, guaranteed. 7:40. Let's move on. Let's hear from the coach. This is the great Barry Harris.

That set began with the coach, the great Barry Harris, recording from his performance live at Maybeck Hall, Recital Hall out there in California. Solo piano. We heard a medley. And this is definitely a medley Barry Harris would put together. He starts with It Never Entered My Mind, followed by Meet the Flintstones, and then I Love Lucy. And then he played, of course, Charlie Parker's composition, Parker's Mood. Barry Harris, March 12th, 1990.